0: like sands through the hourglass, so are the days of our lives.
1: I'm in the Fort Myers, Florida airport, and I went through security.
2: Day 15 with the potato.
1: And they checked my bag, and he went right for the potato, and he took it out, and he looked at me and he said, "It's a potato." And then the nice man gave me back my bag with the potato. And now we go to Chicago and then to Ottawa. So then the customs... That's the last leg is the toughest one, but we made it through with a nice man saying it's a potato. So that was good. Okay. Potato, back on home soil here. Let's go. You can't have my potato. As my, you can try, but you can't take it. But potato lives on.
3: Exhibit number 3.
4: Reine Blanche, Reine de Mai, Rickenacker, Rognon Rose, Rohan.
3: 1 billion years of solitude.
2: So for-
3: take that, Gabriel Garcia Marquez.
2: Okay, so for this one, reporter Rachel Cusick is going to take us from a grain of sand to a pile of rocks.
5: A big old pile of rocks.
6: Rocks from between about 1 billion and 1.7 billion years ago.
5: But also the man who uncovered their secret.
6: My name's Roger Buick. I'm a earth scientist and an astrobiologist.
5: All right. Okay, Roger, I'm so excited. These days, Roger is a very accomplished professor over at the University of Washington. But when he started studying these rocks, he was kind of like a baby scientist.
6: Yes, it was after I'd finished a PhD, but before I ever got a university job. So... My future career hinged on finding something interesting

Good afternoon and welcome to Jazz Straight Ahead. I'm Doc Jazz, and I hope you'll remain for the next 2 hours to enjoy all the diversity of jazz, along with occasional diversions into jazz-related musics and sometimes revelations of the musical beyond. Once again, you're listening to Jazz Straight Ahead and Not Too Darn Hot. Already this week, low temperatures in Yuma have dipped below 80 degrees, with lows of 76 on Monday and 77 on Tuesday, disqualifying this week from too darn hot territory. In order for this program to be temporarily renamed Too Darn Hot, there must be 7 straight days of lows above 80 in Yuma. This is despite the very high temperatures above 110 we've been experiencing during the day. So with that preliminary taken care of, let's go to the music. McCoy Tyner will lead off today with the tune he wrote, Mellow Minor.

The opening set today began with pianist and composer McCoy Tyner from his album Infinity. The tune was Mellow Minor. Michael Brecker was the tenor sax player, Avery Sharp was the bassist, and Aaron Scott was the drummer. Then came trumpet player Donald Byrd with Soudel from the album Groovin' for Nat. Johnny Coles was the other trumpeter, Duke Pearson was at the piano and wrote the tune, Bob Cranshaw was on bass, and the drummer was Walter Perkins. We'll turn to a big band next, the Chico O'Farrell Afro-Cuban Jazz Big Band. The tune is Wawasee.

We just heard Spanish pianist Chano Dominguez in the Miles Davis tune, So What? The tune originally appeared on the Miles Davis album Flamenco Sketches, and Dominguez is a flamenco pianist, so it was natural to put the tune and performer together. Mario Rossi was the bassist, Piranha was the percussionist, hand claps and vocalizations were provided by Blas Quejío Córdova, and Tomás Tomasito Moreno was in the hand clap section. Before that, we heard from the Chico O'Farrell African-Cuban Jazz Big Band. We'll give credits by section, so the reed section included Bobby Porcelli, Jimmy Crozier, and Marshall McDonald on alto saxes, Paquito de Rivera on alto sax and clarinet, Mike Migliore and Peter Brainin on tenor saxes, Pablo Calojero on barry sax, and the flute soloist was Mauricio Smith, who also doubles on clarinet. The trumpet section included Alfredo Chocolate Armenteros, David Piro Rodriguez, Jim Seeley, Kenny Rampton, Matt Hilgenberg, Peter Olstad, and Roger Ingram. The trombone section had Gary Valente, Jack Jeffers, Papo Vasquez, and Sam Burtis. David Oquendo played guitar. Chico O'Farrell's son Arturo was at the piano. Andy Gonzalez and or Joe Santiago were the bassists, and the batería, or drum and other percussion section, included Horacio El Negro Hernandez and Willie Martinez on drums, Candido Camero and Joe Gonzalez on congas, Orlando Puntillo Rios on congas and other percussion, and Eddie Bobé on bongos and other percussion. The credits list Vivian Ara as a vocalist for this track, but I only heard a male coro or chorus that probably consisted of some of the instrumentalists.

ASI. The film was submitted as an entry in the Best Foreign Language Film category for the 1984 Oscars, but was not accepted for nomination. Only five of the films submitted in that category were nominated out of submissions from 26 countries. Briefly, the plot of the movie concerns Wawasi, a rural resident of the Dominican Republic, and how he goes to Cuba in 1959 to join the Cuban Revolution against ruler Fulgencio Batista and falls in love with an enchanting chorus girl named Marina. Going back to the tune we just heard, So What?, which brings to mind Miles Davis's performance of it, let's turn to Miles Davis and hear a Disney tune that is also closely associated with Davis, Someday My Prince Will Come.

We went to Disney for the set you just heard, beginning with Miles Davis playing Someday My Prince Will Come. It's the title track of an album Davis recorded in 1961. Here we heard the track from a reissue by Columbia Records, the original mono recordings, a 2013 9-CD reissue of nine of Davis's albums. Actually, the version we heard came from a single CD radio sampler that Columbia sent to radio stations to promote the 9-CD deluxe set. So who played along with Miles Davis? That information wasn't on the radio sampler, but on the original recording, the musicians included two tenor saxophonists, John Coltrane and Hank Mobley, pianist Wynton Kelly, bassist Paul Chambers, and drummer Jimmy Cobb. Columbia Records said they re-released the album in mono rather than stereo sound because, quote, the producers and engineers who toiled on Miles's albums between 1955 and 1963 considered mono truer to the original sound and original intent, even after the advent of stereo in 1958. They also referred to the mono recordings as, quote, the first format most record buyers heard when they purchased his, meaning Miles's, LPs, and the purest and most unadulterated recorded expression of the trumpeter's genius, end quote. It's ironic that the mono recordings were reissued only on CD and not on LP vinyl. You may have forgotten the second tune in the set by now. I almost did. It was another Disney tune, Alice in Wonderland, and another waltz. The group performing was almost the classic Dave Brubeck quartet. Brubeck was at the piano, Paul Desmond was on alto sax, Joe Morello was the drummer, but Norman Bates was the bassist, who left the group in 1958 and who was replaced by the bassist in the classic quartet, Eugene Wright. By the way, just so Disney doesn't get all the credit for the tunes in his movies, Someday My Prince Will Come was composed by Frank Churchill with lyrics by Larry Morey for the 1937 movie Snow White and the Seven Dwarfs. Alice in Wonderland was the title theme for the 1951 movie of the same name. Sammy Fain was the composer, and Bob Hilliard wrote the lyrics. We'll close out this first hour of Jazz Straight Ahead with a tune that goes all the way back to 1928, Back in Your Own Backyard. T-Bone Paxton is the vocalist.

0: T-Bone Paxton was the vocalist in Back in Your Own Backyard from the album of the same name with the R.J. Spangler Quartet. Paxton also plays trombone in the group, hence his nickname, with R.J. Spangler on drums, Kurt Kroenke on bass, Michael Zaporsky at the piano, Matt LoRusso on guitar, and baritone saxophonist Good Weitch III. You're listening to Jazz Straight Ahead. I'm Doc Jazz. We'll be right back with more Jazz Straight Ahead right after this break.
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1: Increasing clouds are in the forecast for Yuma and La Paz counties this evening, with a low around 81 in Yuma, mostly cloudy tomorrow with a high near 98. In Parker, a low around 77 tonight, mostly cloudy tomorrow with a high near 97. And in Quartzsite, a low around 79 this evening, mostly cloudy tomorrow with a high near 98.
0: Jazz Straight Ahead returns. I'm Doc Jazz. Let's begin this hour with a little musical mathematics. The first set will have three tunes, all of them related numerically. Back when, guitarist Wes Montgomery was noted for a tune that he wrote and performed called 4-on-6. We're going to hear Montgomery perform that tune from a recently unearthed recording of a concert in Paris in 1965. Then we'll turn to Joe Lovano, who will perform a tune called 6-and-4, reversing the numbers of Montgomery's tune. The tune, however, comes from Oliver Nelson. Finally, we'll hear perhaps the world's foremost jazz ukulele player, Jake Shimabukuro, with a tune he wrote titled Wes on Four, presumably referring to Wes Montgomery, who played the six-stringed guitar, here being honored by Shimabukuro's ukulele, which has four strings.

We played by the numbers to get the second hour of Jazz Straight Ahead going. We just heard ukulele player Jeff Shima Bukuro's tribute to guitarist Wes Montgomery with Wes on Four. It's a solo album for Shima Bukuro and is titled Live. To begin things, we heard Wes Montgomery playing his tune 4-on-6. Harold Mayburn was at the piano, Arthur Harper was on bass, and Jimmy Lovelace was the drummer. The album is titled In Paris, the definitive ORTF recording, and it was recorded by the then French public broadcaster ORTF, or Office de Radiodiffusion Télévision Française. In the middle, we heard from tenor saxophonist Joe Lovano with 6 and 4. Hank Jones was the pianist, George Mraz was the bassist, and the drummer was Paul Motion. Next up, we'll hear 4 tunes in a row whose titles could be used to describe aspects of the desert in summer, but which really weren't written for that reason. First off is a somewhat different take on George Gershwin's uber-standard Summertime with Yamit and the Vinyl BLVD. I assume that stands for Boulevard. Then comes Dusty Road, Parts 1 and 2, with pianist Danny Green. In third position is Salt with vocalist Liz Wright. And finally, I Wish to Be Rain with keyboardist Jimmy Layton. I hope you enjoy this set for its original meanings as well as the way the tunes can be linked.

We've got quite a bit of accounting to do for the credits on the four tunes we just heard, so here we go. First, it was Summertime with Yamit and the Vinyl BLVD. The album is titled Ain't Misbehavin'. Yamit Lemoine, or Lemoine, sang and played violin on the track. Tal Cohen was at the piano. Lindsay Blair was the guitarist. Jeff Cooperman was on acoustic bass, and the drummer and other percussionist was Ryan Hecker. San Diego pianist Danny Green followed that with a two-part piece titled Dusty Road. Danny Green was at the piano, and the rest of the classic trio included Justin Grinnell on bass and Julian Cantelme on drums. Eva Scow was the mandolin player, and Dusty Bro played guitar. Next came a vocal with Liz Wright titled Salt, as is the album. Kenny Banks was at the piano and Hammond B3 organ. John Hart was the guitarist. Doug Weiss was on acoustic bass, and Terrion Gully played drums. The horn players were Derek Gardner on trumpet, Vincent Gardner on trombone, and Myron Walden on alto sax. Finally, keyboardist Jimmy Layton performed I Want to Be Rain from his album Just Another Kid from Red Bank. We'll turn ourselves now to Abdullah Ibrahim and Someday Soon Sweet Samba.

Abdullah Ibrahim led off the set, taking us to Brazil by way of South Africa with Someday Soon Sweet Samba from his album Cape Town Revisited. Ibrahim, who also performed under the name Dollar Brand, is the foremost performer of the distinctive Cape Jazz style from South Africa. He's best known for his tune Mannenberg, which became an anthem of the anti-apartheid movement in South Africa. He led the trio from the piano with Marcus McLaurin on bass and George Gray on drums. Then came Jane Bennett and the Spirits of Havana with San Lázaro from the album Chamalongo. Jane Bennett was the soprano sax soloist with either Hilario Duran or Frank Emilio Flynn at the piano, or maybe it was both. Larry Kramer played trumpet, and the rest of the group included either percussionists or a choral. The percussionists were Tala Guimes on congas, with Lázaro Rizo Cuevas and Pancho Quinto on unspecified percussion. The coro consisted of Amado J. De Deo, Ernesto Gatel, Gregorio Hernandez, and Pedro Martinez. Last week, I mentioned that a number of jazz musicians have died from coronavirus or complications from it. This week, I want to honor one of those musicians, Mike Longo, who died at the age of 83. If you've listened to a cat named Dizzy Gillespie, you've probably heard Mike Longo, even if you haven't heard of him. Dizzy Gillespie heard Longo playing piano downstairs when Gillespie was playing trumpet upstairs at the Hotel Metropole in New York City in the 1960s. Gillespie eventually hired Longo as his pianist in the 1960s and 1970s. Longo was with Dizzy Gillespie on the night Gillespie died. Even before that, Longo's career began in a remarkable way. In the late 1950s, Longo lived in the same town in Florida as Cannonball Adderley, who at that time was teaching high school in the segregated school system. Adderley had not yet started his career as a jazz musician. When the pianist at Adderley's church died, Cannonball called around to black and white local high schools for recommendations to replace the church pianist, and Longo, who was white, wound up as pianist at Adderley's church with its African-American congregation. Around the same time, Longo recommended Adderley to Longo's father, who had a band playing locally, and Adderley was hired to play in Mike Longo's father's band, which the younger Longo was also playing in as pianist. The band played at a club named Porky's, which was later the subject of a somewhat less than historically accurate movie. Both Mike Longo and Dizzy Gillespie became members of the Baha'i faith, and the tune that we'll hear, The Earth is But One Country, which Longo wrote, is an expression of Longo's religious faith, set to words from the faith's scriptures. And Dizzy Gillespie plays along with Longo on this track as well.

0: The late Mike Longo just gave us the title track from his 1990 album, The Earth is But One Country. Longo was at the piano. Dizzy Gillespie sat in on trumpet for this track only on the album. Ben Brown was the bassist. Ray Mosca was the drummer. Patato Valdez was the conga player. And the vocalist was Siobhan Wright. Once again, the latest version of Jazz Straight Ahead is about to come to a close. If you enjoyed today's program, we'll do it again next Saturday at noon, but with different music, of course. Jazz Straight Ahead was produced by Carrie Meister. The executive producer is Dave Reek. This is Doc Jazz. Till next time.
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5: Increasing clouds are in the forecast for Yuma and La Paz counties this evening, with a low around 79 in Quartzsite, mostly cloudy tomorrow with a high near 98. In Parker, a low around 77 tonight, mostly cloudy tomorrow with a high around 97. And a low around 81 in Yuma this evening, mostly cloudy tomorrow with a high near 98.
10: Live from NPR News, I'm Dale Willman. President Trump says he's rejecting an Iranian plan to reopen the Strait of Hormuz. NPR's Ava Pukach has a report.
11: Trump told reporters Saturday that the deal, quote, would not be acceptable. Iran made the proposal, which also called for resuming negotiations between the U.S. and Iran at the United Nations General Assembly meetings. Iran's Foreign Minister Abbas Araghchi told reporters Friday that it was a, quote, concrete seven-day plan to reopen the strait. He said the strait would be opened on the sixth day, with negotiations on Iran's nuclear program starting the day after. The proposal is similar to a memorandum of understanding the U.S. and Iran agreed to in June. That deal collapsed shortly after due to disputes over the memo's vague wording, including language related to who would control the strait. The U.S. and Iran resumed strikes soon after. Ava Pukach, NPR News.
10: A powerful storm is continuing to move along the northeastern coast of the U.S. at this hour. Some 100,000 people were without power on Saturday, and the storm has led to flight cancellations and concert postponements. The National Weather Service is warning that high winds, tides, and heavy rain will continue through Sunday. The Baja Peninsula and parts of inland northwest Mexico are preparing for Hurricane Polo. KJZZ's Nina Kravinsky reports from Hermosillo in Sonora, Mexico.
12: Officials in the Mexican states of Baja California Sur and Sonora are watching conditions in the Pacific as Hurricane Polo nears landfall. The National Weather Service downgraded Polo to a Category 4 hurricane, but warned it remains a powerful storm. Polo is predicted to make landfall in Mexico's Baja Peninsula on Monday as a less intense but still strong hurricane. The storm has been fluctuating between a Category 4 and Category 5 storm after intensifying rapidly off of Mexico's Pacific coast. The U.S. Embassy in Mexico warns travelers to be aware of flooding, mudslides, and road closures early in the week. For NPR News, I'm Nina Kravinsky in Hermosillo, Mexico.
10: CNN is getting a new owner. Paramount is taking over CNN parent Warner Brothers Discovery, and David Ellison controls Paramount. His family is also a supporter of President Trump. Media observers are now looking at what that will mean for CNN's news coverage. NPR's David Folkenflik has more.
13: You're probably going to see appointed within CNN somebody who's willing to do business with the Ellisons. Doesn't mean necessarily compromise their journalistic integrity, but understand what kind of coverage the Ellisons might be interested in. You know, you saw at two major publications taken over by Rupert Murdoch, the media magnate, at the Times of London in the 80s, the Wall Street Journal in the late aughts, around 2007, there were such boards created. And after sort of raising a question here and there, he just kind of ignored and then overrode them.
10: That's NPR's David Folkenflik, and this is NPR News. In Brazil, with just a little over a week left before national elections, the president has ordered a ban on online betting. The move, the Brazilian leader says, is for health and welfare of families who are falling deeper into debt in the South American country. NPR's Carrie Kahn reports.
14: Online gambling has exploded in Brazil in recent years, and so has personal debt, as well as gambling addictions and suicides, according to a recent national study. In signing the banning order, President Luiz Inácio Lula da Silva said his decision was hard and drastic but necessary. Lula is locked in a tough re-election campaign with the son of former right-wing President Jair Bolsonaro. Flavio Bolsonaro, who is polling at a statistical tie with Lula for the presidency, criticized the ban as a, quote, electoral measure. Brazil's central bank estimates that Brazilians spend nearly $6 billion a month on gambling. Brazil's soccer clubs, however, say without the advertising from online betting houses, their clubs could close. Carrie Kahn, NPR News, Rio de Janeiro.
10: Russian attacks are continuing on Ukraine this weekend. Officials say two women were killed in Zaporizhia, while two other people were killed in Sumy. The Russian attacks included missiles, glide bombs, and drones. In Russia, Ukrainian drone strikes on several oil refineries killed three people. A manhunt is underway in St. Vincent and the Grenadines this weekend after a shooting there that killed four people. Four others were injured, with two of them still hospitalized. No arrests were made, and the motive for the shooting is unclear, but authorities have been struggling to stop gang violence in that Caribbean island nation. I'm Dale Willman, NPR News.
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0: him a great rhythm section of Jerry Allen on piano, Al Foster on drums, Christian McBride playing bass. I'm Jana Lee Ross. 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
1: Increasing clouds are in the forecast for Yuma and La Paz counties this evening, with a low around 81 in Yuma, mostly cloudy tomorrow with a high near 98. In Parker, a low around 77 tonight, mostly cloudy tomorrow with a high near 97. And in Quartzsite, a low around 79 this evening, mostly cloudy tomorrow with a high near 98.

0: Joe Lovano on sax with Hank Jones on piano. Two masters recorded live at Dizzy's Club Coca-Cola in 2006. The tune was Soul Train. Before that, Dock of the Bay from Soul Grooves, that group led by guitarist Paul Bollenbach. I'm Jana Lee Ross. 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
1: Increasing clouds are in the forecast for Yuma and La Paz counties this evening, with a low around 79 in Quartzsite, mostly cloudy tomorrow with a high near 98. In Parker, a low around 77 tonight, mostly cloudy tomorrow with a high around 97. And a low around 81 in Yuma this evening, mostly cloudy tomorrow with a high near 98.

Goodbye, Freddie Green is the name of that tune, and that was one of the great guitarist Freddie Green's last recording session. That was written by Ray Brown and on the record Super Bass, with Ray Brown on bass and his protege John Clayton on bass. I'm Jana Lee Ross. Thank you for listening to jazz. I have often said on this program that Ray Brown is everywhere. The legendary bassist who began his career in the 40s playing with Dizzy Gillespie and Hank Jones, and then went on to have a legendary partnership with Oscar Peterson and became one of the most prolific sidemen ever till he died in 2002. Now here's Ray as a soloist from his tune called I Just Can't Fool Myself.

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5: In Yuma County, what goes into the soil can affect everyone. 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Who is responsible for oversight, and what does the evidence show? A three-part series into biosolids, agriculture, and public health in Yuma County. 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
4: Increasing clouds are in the forecast for Yuma and La Paz counties this evening, with a low around 79 in Quartzsite, mostly cloudy tomorrow with a high near 98. In Parker, a low around 77 tonight, mostly cloudy tomorrow with a high around 97. And a low around 81 in Yuma this evening, mostly cloudy tomorrow with a high near 98.
6: An Iranian proposal to reopen the strait within the week, the BBC's Yosef Taha reports.
7: Speaking to reporters in New York, Iran's Foreign Minister Abbas Araghchi said that Tehran was yet to receive Washington's official response through mediators. Mr. Trump had said Iran had only put forward the proposal because it was losing the war, but Mr. Araghchi said that his country would not back down from the conditions it had set out in the proposal, namely the cessation of all regional fighting, including in Lebanon, and the lifting of U.S. sanctions. Meanwhile, the Iranian authorities issued a warning to vessels not to use what they called unauthorized routes through the Strait of Hormuz, which is critical for world oil supplies.
6: That's the BBC's Yosef Taha with our report. An early season nor'easter is continuing to pound the East Coast this weekend, bringing high winds, heavy rain, and large waves. Weather officials say risk from the storm extends from the Carolinas up to Maine. In Cape Cod, Massachusetts, Sue Mastria says she's grateful to be alive after a tree fell on her home.
8: The building inspector came. He said it's safe, but I'm not sleeping upstairs. The car took the worst damage. It's totaled.
6: The storm is expected to continue through the weekend. Hurricane Nola began slipping past Hawaii Saturday, and while weather officials say it could still cause flash flooding and high winds, much of the expected damage has been avoided. A hurricane watch has been canceled, and the hurricane is no longer expected to make direct landfall. The Big Island, though, is still expected to see rain totals as high as 20 inches. Advocates for curbing gun violence are celebrating Governor Gavin Newsom's signing of a slate of gun safety bills Saturday. From member station KQED, Lachmi Sarah reports.
9: The 10 new laws include one that funds intervention programs to interrupt violence and another requiring that 3D printers sold in California block attempts to make ghost guns. There's also one that creates a statewide office of violence prevention. Mike McLively is the policy director of the Gifford Center for Violence Intervention.
10: There's a lot of state-level infrastructure now to support cities and community-based organizations doing that violence intervention work, but we didn't have like a designated office, and this will now create a director of community violence intervention.
9: The California Rifle and Pistol Association opposed the bill on 3D printing guns, calling it, quote, a costly, impractical, and constitutionally problematic burden. For NPR News, I'm Lakshmi Sarah.
6: A major protest was held Saturday in Madrid, where tens of thousands of people marched in the streets to demonstrate against that country's housing crisis. The protesters asked for a ban on evictions without alternate housing available and other protective measures for tenants. You're listening to NPR News. Hollywood is riding an encore of Avengers Endgame to a surge in weekend attendance. And as NPR's Bob Mondello reports, superhero myths aren't the only ones proving to be durable at the box office.
11: Avengers Endgame will have a brief burst of glory this weekend.
12: Avengers! Assemble.
11: Pushing past $2.8 billion worldwide, cementing its spot as the number two earner in box office history. Tom Holland, one of its many stars, is also in Spider-Man Brand New Day.
13: What is happening to me?
11: Which is approaching $2.5 billion worldwide in spot number three. And he's also in Christopher Nolan's The Odyssey, a more traditional tale of mythic heroes.
13: My dad is coming home.
11: Which recently passed $1.7 billion and still sells out many of its weekend IMAX performances. Before it's through, this old-school sword and sandals epic with very few digital effects has a shot at cracking the all-time worldwide top 10. Bob Mondello, NPR News.
6: Parts of Bangkok are flooding this weekend. Heavy rain that started on Thursday has caused flooding in many areas. It's also blocking traffic. Officials have declared the city a disaster area. Authorities have set up more than 200 shelters for those displaced by as much as 11 inches of rain. The rains are expected to continue through Sunday. The Vatican says as many as 800,000 people turned out Saturday in Paris for an outdoor mass. Pope Leo arrived in the Popemobile to the cheering crowd. While there, he encouraged those attending to share their faith worldwide. I'm Dale Willman, NPR News.
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0: My Funny Valentine with Herbie Hancock at the piano. Before that, Herbie's tune The Maze from Taken Off and his group, himself on piano with Billy Higgins on drums, Butch Warren playing bass, Freddie Hubbard on trumpet, Dexter Gordon playing sax. And before that, a tune written by Herbie from guitarist Billy Rogers, Tell Me a Bedtime Story. I'm Jana Lee Ross. 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
1: Increasing clouds are in the forecast for Yuma and La Paz counties this evening, with a low around 81 in Yuma, mostly cloudy tomorrow with a high near 98. In Parker, a low around 77 tonight, mostly cloudy tomorrow with a high near 97. And in Quartzsite, a low around 79 this evening, mostly cloudy tomorrow with a high near 98.

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5: In Yuma County, what goes into the soil can affect everyone. 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Who is responsible for oversight, and what does the evidence show? A three-part series into biosolids, agriculture, and public health in Yuma County. 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
4: Increasing clouds are in the forecast for Yuma and La Paz counties this evening, with a low around 81 in Yuma. Mostly cloudy tomorrow with a high near 98. In Parker, a low around 77 tonight. Mostly cloudy tomorrow with a high near 97. And in Quartzsite, a low around 79 this evening. Mostly cloudy tomorrow with a high near 90.
6: Live from NPR News, I'm Dale Willman. After 3 days of meetings between President Trump and China's president, one of the few concrete outcomes is a reduction of tariff rates on a small fraction of goods the two countries trade with each other. NPR's Emily Fang has more.
7: After Trump visited Beijing in May, the two countries have been working to find $30 billion of non-sensitive goods each to reduce tariffs on. But that's a small slice of the more than $400 billion volume of U.S.-China annual trade. And two ongoing trade investigations into China on potentially unfair trading practices will likely raise overall U.S. tariff rates on China again in the coming weeks. Following Xi's visit to the U.S., the two countries have also agreed to start an AI dialogue starting in November. The U.S. and China held high-level AI dialogues during the Biden administration, where both Biden and Xi Jinping agreed AI should remain under human control. Xi repeated the need for humans to control AI in his opening remarks while visiting Washington on Thursday. Emily Fang, NPR News, Washington.
6: CNN is getting a new owner. Paramount is taking over CNN parent Warner Brothers Discovery, and David Ellison controls Paramount. Ellison's family is also a supporter of President Trump. Media observers are now looking at what that will mean for CNN's news coverage. NPR's David Folkenflik has more.
8: You're probably going to see appointed within CNN somebody who's willing to do business with the Ellisons. Doesn't mean necessarily compromise their journalistic integrity, but understand what kind of coverage the Ellisons might be interested in. You know, you saw at two major publications taken over by Rupert Murdoch, the media magnate, at the Times of London in the 80s, the Wall Street Journal in the late aughts, around 2007, there were such boards created. And after sort of raising a question here and there, he just kind of ignored and then overrode them.
6: That's NPR's David Folkenflik with our report. A nor'easter is coming to bring, continuing to bring powerful winds, local floods, and canceled events from the mid-Atlantic to New England. NPR's Ava Berger reports.
9: In Atlantic City, New Jersey, Talia Mano saw her car totaled from flooding on her street. She said she hadn't seen so much water since Hurricane Sandy.
10: The water was just like you could literally see waves on my steps. You could see waves on the steps. That's how much water was there.
9: Jessica Lisboa was out on an Atlantic Ocean cruise as the storm grew.
11: It felt honestly like a roller coaster.
9: And Olga Ostrovetsky had planned to tie the knot on a beautiful fall day in September. Instead, her small New York wedding continued, just with a lot more wind.
12: But it's kind of fitting, to be honest, because my fiance and I met, and it was a torrential downpour. So it's we met in a day like this, and we're also getting married on a day like this.
9: Coastal flooding, heavy rain, and high winds are expected to continue to pummel the East Coast. Several states have made emergency declarations. Ava Berger, NPR News.
6: And this is NPR News. President Trump Saturday rejected a proposal from Iran to reopen the Strait of Hormuz. Iran said it would agree to the opening and resume talks on its nuclear program in 7 days if the U.S. ended its naval blockade of the country, waived sanctions on Iranian oil sales, and began a ceasefire that included Lebanon. Trump said Iran wanted a deal because it's losing so badly. Facebook, Instagram, YouTube, and TikTok are all refusing to run advertisements for an upcoming documentary on billionaire Elon Musk, NPR's Bobby Allen reports.
13: The documentary is called Musk. It's by Oscar-winning director Alex Gibney, and it's set for release next month. The film is a scathing look at the tech mogul's life, from his childhood in South Africa, his rise in Silicon Valley, including his takeover of the site formerly known as Twitter, along with his time in the White House. Gibney asks, how did one man become so powerful? It's a message deemed too political by Meta, YouTube, and TikTok, all of which have refused to carry ads about the film. That's according to a person close to the production who wasn't authorized to speak publicly. Earlier this month, lawyers for Musk threatened to file a defamation lawsuit over the film. Musk would not sit for an interview with Gibney. Instead, he used an AI-generated avatar of Musk as a stand-in. Bobby Allen, NPR News.
6: In college football, top-ranked Texas needed a full four quarters to hold off number 14 Tennessee Saturday, 20-17. In Ann Arbor, Iowa drove 91 yards and scored a touchdown as time ran out to slip past Michigan 20-19. Jeremiah Smith tied an Ohio State record with four touchdown catches as the Buckeyes beat Illinois 42-19. Number 21 Florida pounded Ole Miss 52-28, and Hendricks beat Austin 44-6. I'm Dale Willman, NPR News.
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0: Harry Sweets, Edison on trumpet, and Oscar Peterson playing piano. What a duo. The tune was Easy Living. Before that, Howard Roberts on guitar playing the Charlie Parker tune Relaxing at Camarillo. I'm Jana Lee Ross. You're listening to Jazz.
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1: Increasing clouds are in the forecast for Yuma and La Paz counties this evening, with a low around 79 in Quartzsite, mostly cloudy tomorrow with a high near 98. In Parker, a low around 77 tonight, mostly cloudy tomorrow with a high around 97. And a low around 81 in Yuma this evening, mostly cloudy tomorrow with a high near 98.

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6: Increasing clouds are in the forecast for you in La Paz counties this evening, with a low around 79 in Quartzsite, mostly cloudy tomorrow with a high near 98. In Parker, a low around 77 tonight, mostly cloudy tomorrow with a high around 97. And a low around 81 in Yuma this evening, mostly cloudy tomorrow with a high near 98.
10: Live from NPR News, I'm Dale Willman. President Trump says he's rejecting an Iranian plan to reopen the Strait of Hormuz, NPR's Ava Pukach reports.
11: Trump told reporters Saturday that the deal, quote, would not be acceptable. Iran made the proposal, which also called for resuming negotiations between the U.S. and Iran at the United Nations General Assembly meetings. Iran's Foreign Minister Abbas Araghchi told reporters Friday that it was a, quote, concrete seven-day plan to reopen the strait. He said the strait would be opened on the sixth day, with negotiations on Iran's nuclear program starting the day after. The proposal is similar to a memorandum of understanding the U.S. and Iran agreed to in June. That deal collapsed shortly after due to disputes over the memo's vague wording, including language related to who would control the strait. The U.S. and Iran resumed strikes soon after. Ava Pukach, NPR News.
10: A nor'easter continues to affect New York City, with officials saying the worst is yet to come. Jessica Gould from member station WNYC reports.
12: Governor Kathy Hochul has called for a state of emergency in New York City and surrounding areas, urging people to stay home. She says not to underestimate the storm following a calm stretch Saturday afternoon.
13: Don't take this lightly. Don't tempt Mother Nature. Don't risk your life.
12: The rain is expected to intensify overnight and through Sunday morning, with gusty winds and coastal flooding. And officials say a full moon could worsen flooding. Already, a few residents in coastal Queens were kayaking through the streets. And videos show cars entirely underwater around a hotel in nearby Edgewater, New Jersey. Officials are encouraging New Yorkers to avoid all travel through late Sunday morning. For NPR News, I'm Jessica Gould in New York.
10: The storm has left tens of thousands of customers without power along the northeast coast. Hurricane Nolo is expected to strengthen Sunday and become a major hurricane, but it's no longer expected to make landfall on Hawaii. But strong and gusty winds and heavy rainfall are still expected in some areas. Hawaii's Big Island is expected to see as much as 20 inches of rain. Chinese President Xi Jinping arrived home Saturday after 3 days of talks in Washington with President Trump. Much of the meeting was focused on pomp and circumstance, but trade was also on the agenda, including a two-month extension of a truce important to the U.S., as NPR's Emily Fang tells us.
14: This trade truce is regarding rare earths, and this was a truce that was about to expire this November, and it had stopped China from cutting the U.S. off completely from rare earth elements, which China still dominates. Now, the U.S. and China have confirmed they've extended that by 2 months, so it expires in January. But this is far shorter than both sides were hoping for. And per my reporting, it was because mutual distrust has scuppered the possibility of a longer extension.
10: That's NPR's Emily Fang reporting, and you're listening to NPR News. The Pope has wrapped up the Paris portion of his four-day trip to France with a massive open-air mass in the center of the city. In accordance with France's strict separation of church and state, President Macron did not attend. NPR's Eleni Beardsley reports.
15: 1,000 choir singers from around France accompanied Pope Leo as he led the Mass, which was dedicated to the Virgin Mary and included communion for 40,000 people.
16: L'avènement de Jésus-Christ.
15: It was all broadcast on giant screens to the 800,000 people who had packed the Champs-Élysées. The Pope called to deepen the quest for a meaningful life instead of ceding to the siren call of consumerism. 70-year-old Parisian Sophie Parodis was there. She says this Pope goes beyond religion in such troubled times.
17: He's very important for the universe. He's a diplomatic pope also.
15: Pope Leo is in the pilgrimage site of Lourdes Sunday before heading to the eastern city of Metz to speak in front of European leaders Monday. Eleanor Beardsley, NPR News, Paris.
10: Russia's military is using missiles, glide bombs, and drones in attacks on Ukraine this weekend. Officials say two women were killed in the town of Zaporizhia, while two other people were killed in Sumy. Ukraine's president is appealing for a stronger international response to the ongoing violence. Police in Pakistan say a suicide bomber detonated a vehicle filled with explosives Saturday at a checkpoint in the northwestern part of that country. At least 12 people were killed and more than 30 others were wounded. The Pakistani Taliban has claimed responsibility for that attack. I'm Dale Willman, NPR News.
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0: That's a Joe Pass original titled Blues for the Weasel. Guitarist Joe Pass and his quartet from the album Nuage, recorded live at Yoshi's in Oakland in 1992 with rhythm guitarist John Pisano, bassist Monty Budwig, and Colin Bailey on drums. Preceded by saxophonist Art Pepper from an album titled Art Pepper Meets the Rhythm Section, You'd Be So Nice to Come Home To, with pianist Red Garland, bassist Paul Chambers, and drummer Philly Joe Jones. And we began that set with music from drummer Jerry Gibbs. The Jerry Gibbs Thrasher Dream Trio is the name of the album, and it's a dream trio in that he always wanted to play with his idols, Kenny Barron at the piano and Ron Carter on bass, and the dream came true on this album. The tune we heard, Stevie Wonder's Don't You Worry About a Thing. Jerry Gibbs, Thrasher Dream Trio. Thrasher, by the way, is Jerry's nickname. Drummer Jerry Gibbs, starting that set. We're listening to jazz. I'm John Hill.
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1: Increasing clouds are in the forecast for Yuma and La Paz counties this evening, with a low around 81 in Yuma, mostly cloudy tomorrow with a high near 98. In Parker, a low around 77 tonight, mostly cloudy tomorrow with a high near 97. And in Quartzsite, a low around 79 this evening, mostly cloudy tomorrow with a high near 98.

The Basses have it in this set of music. Music right there from bassist Brandy Disterheft and her trio from an album called Surfboard. That was Nana with Klaus Mueller at the piano and Portino on drums. Brandy Disterheft. We heard from bassist Dave Zinno before that from an album called River of January. The tune was Baby Cakes featuring Mike Tucker on saxophone. And we began that set with vocalist Marty Elkins and bassist Mike Richmond from the album called Tis Autumn. That was Lullaby of the Leaves, a duet album for vocalist Marty Elkins and bassist Mike Richmond. We're listening to jazz

A very nice ensemble put together by pianist Ryan Cohen from an album called Originations. That tune was Sabra, featuring John Wojciechowski and Jeff Bradfield on saxophones with the trumpet of Tito Carrillo. James Kamak was the bassist, the drummer Michael Raynor, along with the Kaya String Quartet with Victoria Moriera and Naomi Culp on violins. Amanda Grimm was the violist, and Hope DeSelle on cello. And we began the set with Kurt Elling. Kurt Elling from an album titled The Gate, and the song was Steppin' Out, featuring Lawrence Hobgood at the piano with John Patitucci on bass. Kobe Watkins was the drummer. The arrangement by Lawrence Hobgood. I'm John Hill. Thanks for joining me for jazz again this hour. As always, it's been my pleasure, and I'll see you later. The song is Blue Madrid from guitarist Luis Bonfa.

0: 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Maria Hinojosa from Latino USA. 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
3: Increasing clouds are in the forecast for Yuma and La Paz counties this evening, with a low around 81 in Yuma, mostly cloudy tomorrow with a high near 98. In Parker, a low around 77 tonight, mostly cloudy tomorrow with a high near 97. And in Quartzsite, a low around 79 this evening, mostly cloudy tomorrow with a high near 90.
5: Live from NPR News in Washington, I'm Windsor Johnston. President Trump says he rejected Iran's latest proposal to reopen the Strait of Hormuz and resume nuclear talks. The offer comes as the two countries are deadlocked over how to end the conflict. Iranian President Masoud Pezeshkian tells CBS's Face the Nation that he's reluctant to meet directly with Trump. He's heard here through an interpreter.
6: See, the issue is, now the atmosphere of distrust that has developed between Iran and the United States is because we have had several rounds of talks with the United States. We reached an agreement on the JCPOA. And after months of negotiations, the U.S. president tore it up.
5: Iran says it would allow U.N. nuclear inspectors into the country as part of a longer-term ceasefire deal. For now, there's no agreement to reopen the strait or restart negotiations. Hurricane Nolo is moving south of Hawaii. Forecasters say the storm could bring up to 2 feet of rain to the Big Island, along with dangerous flooding and mudslides. NPR's Juliana Kim reports Nolo is the third hurricane to batter the state this year.
7: Big Island and Maui are expected to see heavy rain and strong winds this weekend. While the other islands may be spared from Nolo's harshest impacts, the entire state is reeling from months of natural disasters. That includes major storms and an earthquake. The state's governor, Josh Green, says over 1,200 homes have been damaged or destroyed as a result. He adds that recovery efforts will cost upwards of $1 billion prior to Nolo. Hurricane season in Hawaii is expected to last through November 30th. Juliana Kim, NPR News, Honolulu.
5: Farther east, Hurricane Polo is moving toward Mexico's Baja California Peninsula. Forecasters expect it to make landfall Monday with heavy rain that could cause flooding and mudslides. California Governor Gavin Newsom signed a package of gun safety bills on Saturday. Lakshmi Sara of member station KQED reports gun violence prevention advocates are praising the move.
8: The 10 new laws include one that funds intervention programs to interrupt violence and another requiring that 3D printers sold in California block attempts to make ghost guns. There's also one that creates a statewide office of violence prevention. Mike McLively is the policy director of the Gifford Center for Violence Intervention.
9: There's a lot of state-level infrastructure now to support cities and community-based organizations doing that violence intervention work. But we didn't have like a designated office, and this will now create a director of community violence intervention.
8: The California Rifle and Pistol Association opposed the bill on 3D printing guns, calling it, quote, a costly, impractical, and constitutionally problematic burden. For NPR News, I'm Lakshmi Sara.
5: This is NPR. The United States and China have agreed to set up a channel for handling incidents involving artificial intelligence. The agreement follows 3 days of talks between President Trump and Chinese President Xi Jinping in Washington. The two sides also plan to strengthen communication between their militaries during a crisis. They're set to meet again to discuss AI in November. The U.S. has placed strict controls on microchips, semiconductors, and software-making equipment in an effort to slow China's development. Hollywood is riding an encore of Avengers Endgame to a surge in weekend attendance. NPR's Bob Mondello reports superhero myths aren't the only ones proving to be durable at the box office.
10: Avengers Endgame will have a brief burst of glory this weekend.
11: Avengers! Assemble.
10: Pushing past $2.8 billion worldwide, cementing its spot as the number two earner in box office history. Tom Holland, one of its many stars, is also in Spider-Man Brand New Day.
12: What is happening to me?
10: Which is approaching $2.5 billion worldwide in spot number three. And he's also in Christopher Nolan's The Odyssey, a more traditional tale of mythic heroes.
13: My dad is coming home.
10: Which recently passed $1.7 billion and still sells out many of its weekend IMAX performances. Before it's through, this old-school sword and sandals epic with very few digital effects has a shot at cracking the all-time worldwide top 10. Bob Mondello, NPR News.
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place. Wireless box in town is Duke's place. Love that piano sound in Duke's place. Saxes do their tricks in Duke's place. Fellas swing their chicks in Duke's place. Come on, get your kicks in Duke's place. Take it, Duke.

0: Yes, indeed. That's saxophonist Hank Crawford, along with organist Jimmy McGriff, doing a tune called River's Invitation, with Billy Preston at the piano, Jimmy Ponder was the guitarist, and Vance James was the drummer, preceded by Louis Armstrong and Duke Ellington, from an album titled Louis Armstrong and Duke Ellington. That was Duke's Place. And we began the set with a track from guitarist Dave Stryker's album called Baker's Circle. The tune was Trouble Number 2. Walter Smith III on saxophone, organist Jared Gold, and drummer McClinty Hunter. We're listening to jazz. I'm John Hill.
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1: Increasing clouds are in the forecast for Yuma and La Paz counties this evening, with a low around 79 in Quartzsite, mostly cloudy tomorrow with a high near 98. In Parker, a low around 77 tonight, mostly cloudy tomorrow with a high around 97. And a low around 81 in Yuma this evening, mostly cloudy tomorrow with a high near 98.

That's music from keyboardist and composer Herbie Hancock, the title track from an album titled Fat Albert Rotunda, along with saxophonist Joe Henderson, trumpeter Johnny Coles, Garnett Brown on trombone with Albert Tootie Heath on drums, and bassist Buster Williams. That's music circa 1969. And we heard Buster Williams just ahead of that with trombonist Clifton Anderson from an album titled Been Down This Road Before, relatively new release. The tune was called Sister Gemini. Trombonist Clifton Anderson with saxophonist Eric Wyatt, pianist Stephen Scott, drummer Ronnie Barrage, and, Buster Williams, a man considered bassist's bassist, Buster Williams. We're listening to jazz.

Count Basie and the Orchestra, from an album titled This Time by Basie, with a Quincy Jones arrangement of the tune This Could Be the Start of Something Big. We heard Bugaboo, done by Craig Friedrich and his jazz trumpet ensemble. The album is called Out of the Blues, and it was Catherine Russell from her album Alone Together with Early in the Morning. I'm John Hill. Thanks for joining me for jazz. I'll see you later. Here's pianist John Beasley with Skippy.

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5: The weather forecast for Parker today is mostly cloudy with the high near 97 and gusts as high as 25 miles per hour. Mostly cloudy tonight with a low around 73. Mostly cloudy in Quartzsite today with a high near 98. Mostly cloudy this evening with a low around 74. And mostly cloudy in Yuma with a high near 98. Mostly cloudy tonight with low rounds.
9: Live from NPR News in Washington, I'm Winter Johnston. President Trump is using what's known as a pocket rescission to cancel nearly $1 billion in federal funding approved by Congress. NPR's Ava Pukach reports.
10: The timing of the move just days before the fiscal year ends means Congress won't likely have time to address the cuts before they go into effect. The White House says the cuts focus on, quote, wasteful and harmful government spending. A majority of the cuts are to programs at the Department of Health and Human Services. Others target education programs for migrant students and a Department of Justice agency focused on reducing racial tensions. The pocket rescission drew bipartisan congressional backlash, including from Republican Senator Susan Collins of Maine, who chairs the Senate Appropriations Committee, who said she would work with her colleagues to address, quote, these illegal actions. Ava Pukach, NPR News.
9: Former Kennedy Center employees say several months ago the institution's leadership canceled a plan to repair significant leaks in the main building. The center's board now says those leaks were so urgent that the complex had to close immediately. NPR's Anastasia C. Lucas has more.
11: In a letter sent to two congressional committees, the whistleblowers say the center's current executive director, Matt Floga, had secured $9.3 million to replace and repair water leaks in the center's roof and soffit. Those repairs were approved in August 2025, according to supplemental documents also filed with Congress. But this April, the whistleblowers say Floca canceled the repair plan 4 months before the Kennedy Center's board approved shutting the arts complex immediately. They also say some of the waterproofing funds were diverted for repainting exterior columns and other cosmetic changes President Trump desired. The Kennedy Center did not respond immediately to NPR's request for comment. Anastasia Tsoulkas, NPR News.
9: A powerful storm system continues to batter the northeast coast, flooding streets and homes and knocking out power to more than 100,000 customers. The nor'easter is also disrupting flights at several airports in the region. National Weather Service meteorologist Frank Pereira says the storm is currently stalled off the coast of New Jersey.
12: The system itself is centered off the New Jersey coast, Long Island coast, and it's going to continue to sit there for the next day or so, just kind of drifting in the area. And as it does, it will continue to bring coastal impacts and unsettled weather across portions of the Mid-Atlantic to New England through the remainder of the weekend.
9: On Cape Cod, resident Sue Mastria says a tree came down on her home while she was asleep.
13: I was asleep at 3 a.m. All of a sudden I heard boom, and I said, it's the tree.
9: Forecasters say several inches of rain could fall before the storm moves out, adding to the threat of coastal flooding. This is NPR. Hurricane Nolo is moving west south of Hawaii after bringing heavy rain to the Big Island. The National Weather Service says the threat of flooding is eased, but strong winds will continue across the islands today. High wind warnings remain in effect for parts of Maui and the Big Island. Farther east in the Pacific, Hurricane Polo is threatening Mexico's Baja California Peninsula. Forecasters expect it to make landfall Monday as a weaker storm. Polo is also sending dangerous surf towards Southern California, where officials are warning of rip currents and coastal flooding. President Trump made a trip to Knoxville, Tennessee, to watch number one ranked Texas take on the Tennessee Volunteers yesterday. Reagan Jones from member station WOT reports.
14: President Trump's attendance generated mixed feelings from fans, but even with the added security protocols, the energy was undeniable. Adam Husseini graduated from the University of Tennessee and has attended several games over the years, but he said the atmosphere here is extra special.
15: Unlike anything I've ever seen, it is another level to what we usually see.
14: Balls fan Jeremy Littrell said he wouldn't be surprised if the visit had a political motive. But either way, he's happy to see football bringing people together.
16: Since it's college football, and I don't care who you voted for or what politic affiliation you're with, it's go Vols, baby.
14: The game is the first matchup between the two UTs in over half a century. For NPR News, I'm Reagan Jones in Knoxville.
9: This is NPR News in Washington.
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wanna see that show.

0: Pianist Kenny Barron's version of Softly as in a Morning Sunrise, accompanied there by violinist Regina Carter. It comes from their album of duets titled Free Fall, preceded by saxophonist Ray Blue doing the title track from his album called Work. Sharp Radway was the pianist, the guitarist Jeff Barone, on bass Esiet Okon Esiet, the drummer Steve Johns, Neil Clark on percussion. And we began that set with vocalist Alan Harris. Alan Harris from an album titled Kate's Soul Food. The tune was called I Grew Up, or Kate's Place, it's the subtitle. And the Kate in the titles happens to be his aunt, Kate, who ran a diner behind the Apollo Theater in Harlem. A quite popular one, as a matter of fact, and he explains all the different lessons that he learned visiting his Aunt Kate's place. Alan Harris with Shizaret Tenen on drums. The bassist was Nimrod Speaks. The pianist, Alcoris Sandoval. On harmonica, Gregoire Marais. David Castaneda was the percussionist. We also heard horns and the voices of Angela, James, David, and Micah Whitley Jr. Alan Harris, Kate's Soul Food. Opening that set, we're listening to jazz. I'm John Hill.
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1: Mostly cloudy in Yuma today with a high near 98. Mostly cloudy this evening with a low around 78. In Parker, mostly cloudy with a high near 97. Mostly cloudy tonight with a low around 73. And mostly cloudy in Quartzsite with a high near 98. Gusts as high as 20 miles per hour. Mostly cloudy tonight with a low around 74.

The album is called Live from Bahia by guitarist Larry Coryell. Donald Harrison there on saxophone, Billy Cobham on drums. The tune was called Oshun, Goddess of Love. That was preceded by pianist Larry Willis. The album called I Fall in Love Too Easily, a tune titled Habiba, with Jeremy Pelt on trumpet, Joe Ford on alto saxophone. Blake Meister was the bassist, and the drummer was Victor Lewis, with pianist Larry Willis. And we began that set with pianist Amanda Tossoff. Earth Voices is the name of her disc, and it is a disc of poems, actually, from various composers: Walt Whitman, Pablo Neruda, Rumi. We heard a tune called A Dream Within a Dream, featuring the voice of Emily Claire Barlow and the poem by Edgar Allan Poe. A Dream Within a Dream, featuring Amanda Tossoff at the piano. Allison O was the alto saxophonist, Kelly Jefferson on soprano sax, John Maharaj on bass, Morgan Childs on drums, pianist Amanda Tossoff. I'm John Hill. We're listening to jazz.

That's a tune penned by the pianist Alan Broadbent called Quiet is the Star. It's performed for us here by flutist David Sills. He plays flute and saxophone on this album called Natural Lines. David Sills' double guitar quintet. That's right, two guitars, Larry Kuntz and Mike Scott on guitars, with Blake White on bass and Tim Pleasant on drums. David Sills, Natural Lines. And we began that set with trumpeter Tim Higgins from an early release called Audible Architecture, I Hear a Rhapsody, with Larry Grenadier on bass and Billy Kilson on drums. And as usual, it's been my pleasure spending this hour listening to jazz with you. Have a good day, and I'll see you later.

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3: In Yuma County, what goes into the soil can affect everyone. Treated human waste, known as biosolids, is used as fertilizer, bringing nutrients back to the land and keeping waste out of landfills. But residents and farmers are raising concerns about odors, flies, and possible health risks. Who is responsible for oversight, and what does the evidence show? A three-part series into biosolids, agriculture, and public health in Yuma County. The Cost of Waste. 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
4: I'm Windsor Johnston with these headlines. Hurricane Nolo is moving past Hawaii's Big Island, but heavy rain remains a threat. Some areas could get up to 16 inches, raising the risk of dangerous flooding. Farther east, Hurricane Polo is closing in on Mexico's Baja California Peninsula. A hurricane warning is in effect along part of the peninsula's west coast. Forecasters say the storm could bring flooding, mudslides, and destructive waves. The U.S. and China have agreed to open a channel for handling incidents involving artificial intelligence. The agreement follows President Trump's talks with Chinese leader Xi Jinping last week. I'm Windsor Johnston, NPR News in Washington.

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1: 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Cloudy and courtside today with a high near 98, gusts as high as 20 miles per hour. Cloudy tonight with a low around 73. In Yuma, a chance of showers and thunderstorms with a high near 97. Mostly cloudy tonight with a low around 76. And cloudy in Parker with a high near 97. Cloudy tonight with a low around 72. Ahead on Weekend Edition, the Ohio governor's race pits former GOP presidential candidate Vivek Ramaswamy against Democrat Amy Acton, who's been pressed on her role as a health official during the pandemic. More on that story coming up on KAWC.
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3: I'm Janine Herbst with these headlines. In the Northeast, tens of thousands are without power, and at least one person died as the slow-moving and powerful nor'easter continues to make its way up the coast. It's unleashed heavy rains and strong winds leading to flooding. The National Weather Service says the storm, reaching from the mid-Atlantic through the Northeast, will continue for several days. In the UK, police arrested several men in connection to explosives found near a UK base that's used by the U.S. military to launch strikes against Iran. Dozens of homes have been evacuated. And Ping Ping and Fu Shuang, a male and female giant panda, are on their way to the Atlanta Zoo, part of China's panda diplomacy program. The six-year-olds will stay for 10 years. I'm Janine Herbst, NPR News.

0: You're listening to Weekend Edition from NPR News. The race for Ohio's governor pits biotech entrepreneur and former Republican presidential candidate Vivek Ramaswamy against Democrat Amy Acton, the state's former health director. Ohio usually votes Republican, but this race is competitive. Sarah Donaldson with Ohio Public Media's Statehouse News Bureau reports.
1: Hours before this kickoff in Columbus, fans of the Ohio State Buckeyes have taken over asphalt lots and garages for tailgate parties. The Ohio State Women's Glee Club is making its rounds, serenading fans, grilling, and eating. Tailgaters in a sea of scarlet and gray who talk with me know who they'll cast a ballot for or against.
2: There's just no way in the world I would vote for Amy Acton.
1: That's Jim Coy. He's an electrician from a small city in north central Ohio. The three-time Trump voter didn't like Democratic nominee Amy Acton when she advised the governor on shutdowns as the state's health director in 2020.
2: I believe she's hurt this state massively during COVID.
1: Gretchen Conturo, a healthcare worker and Democrat, says she's voting for Acton.
3: I want somebody who's not going to be polarizing. I'm afraid Ramaswamy is going to be very polarizing.
1: Neither Acton or Ramaswamy have been elected before. It's something Acton mentions often, like at this August law enforcement union endorsement.
4: As a doctor and not much of a politician becoming one every day, but a lifelong public servant at the age of 60, I am telling you, I will do everything to fight for the people who keep us safe and well.
1: Both candidates want more data center restrictions, property tax relief, a gas tax break. Ramaswamy, who President Trump endorsed, has made eliminating the state's income tax gradually a cornerstone.
5: So I think when we take our income tax rate down to zero, we're actually going to see more economic expansion. We're going to see more sales tax revenue because more people are spending right here in Ohio.
1: Both candidates also talk about 2020 a lot. Paul Sarasik, an Ohio resident and senior fellow at the Washington, D.C.-based Hudson Institute, says COVID is salient because of Acton's work under Republican Governor Mike DeWine.
6: And she was kind of, fairly or not, the face of those restrictions early on in COVID because she stood next to Governor DeWine, who has defended her.
1: As for Ramaswamy,
6: can Vivek Ramaswamy capture those Republican votes, particularly those sort of working class votes? He's an odd candidate to appeal to those voters. He said things, for example, about, you know, H-1B visas and importing workers.
1: Political groups for each candidate have launched attack ads. Republicans have rehashed a 2019 police report of a domestic disturbance at Acton's home, where she admitted she had been drinking. She's described the incident as, quote, a normal marital fight. But the Ohio GOP created AI-generated images of Acton's car with a fake drunk mom license plate. She calls the accusations of substance abuse lies, hate, and vitriol. And Democratic-backed ads slam Ramaswamy over investments in drugs for Alzheimer's, labeling him a, quote, con man and swindler. He's called the ads outright defamatory lies. Christopher Devine, University of Dayton political science associate professor, says Acton's prospects could depend on the national mood.
7: Certainly the biggest factor in her win, if it happens, would be a strong Democratic environment, or you might say a weak Republican environment.
1: Ramaswamy, the son of Indian immigrants, would be the first person of Indian descent elected governor of the state. Acton would be the first woman elected governor here. Early voting starts October 6th. For NPR News, I'm Sarah Donaldson in Columbus, Ohio.
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8: 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Police evacuated home Sunday near an airbase in England used by the U.S. and arrested several men over suspected explosives offenses. To read more, visit kawc.org/NPR-news. Ahead on Weekend Edition, Aish Roscoe speaks with Bobby Finger and Lindsay Weber, co-hosts of the podcast Who Weekly, who have written a new book about celebrity called I Want to Be Famous. And a 300-year-old Mexican musical tradition is finding new life around the world, one sweaty, joyous all-night fandango at a time. That's coming up on KAWC.
9: 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When Courtney was a teenager, her mom got remarried and asked Courtney to say a little something at the wedding. 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

0: 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I'm Aisha Roscoe.
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6: 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The weather forecast for Yuma today is mostly cloudy with a high near 97 and a chance of showers and thunderstorms. Mostly cloudy tonight with a low around 76. Cloudy in Quartzsite with a high near 98, gust of size 20 miles per hour. Cloudy tonight with a low around 73. And cloudy in Parker with a high near 97, cloudy tonight with a low around 72. 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It's 9 o'clock.

0: 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We don't know. Maybe that's exciting.
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7: Annie, I have my potato again.
8: Day 25 with the potato.
7: Tonight with the potato. The potato is getting old, older every day. It's drying, it's parched, it has little barnacles on it. I still do like the shape. I feel that I enjoy the simplicity of it, and it's sort of a comfortable feeling because the potato, I don't have to explain myself to it, and it's fine with me, I think. But I think we understand each other. We don't really have to say anything sometimes. But it's sad the potato won't always be here. Sad it can't always be this way. But it is hanging in there pretty good. Okay, bye.
1: All right, Lulu.
9: Latif.
1: Radiolab.
9: We are back with contributing editor Heather Radke, taking us to starchy places we would not otherwise have gone ourselves. And I'm actually sort of surprising myself to the degree that I'm enjoying it.
8: Okay, so I'm going to say this is a pretty potato-y potato. So if you can just read our last exhibit text here.
9: Okay, Exhibit 4, Potato, C'est moi. I feel like I need to read that in a Miss Piggy voice.
1: Do it. Please do.
9: Yeah.
1: Please
9: hold on. Okay,
1: do.
9: Hold on. Wait, let me try. Exhibit number 4.
10: Capta Vandel, Carnal, Kernebec, Kirpondi, King.
9: Potato, c'est moi.
11: A friend of mine on my way here, when I was talking to him, he goes, you should introduce yourself as the Spud Stud. I'm like, I'm sure they're going to love that.
8: We do love that. We love it.
1: Okay, so for this next story, Heather actually let me join in on the conversation with this guy here.
11: My name is Matt Severson. I'm the director of the Margaret Herrick Library.
8: The Academy Awards Library.
11: Yes.
8: Okay, right. So I invited Matt to talk to us today, not about the Oscars or some super famous red carpet star.
12: Agatha, Agria, Aida.
8: But instead about a lesser known but truly brilliant filmmaker.
12: César, Calgary, Castellin.
8: Named Agnès Varda.
12: Benoît Moutier, ça c'est super.
11: That's our lady.
8: Varda was a filmmaker and a photographer and an artist, and she died just a few years ago.
11: I believe she was 90 years old when she

0: assignment, rethink comfort. He isn't even trying to build a bed. His first attempt is a chair filled with 300 pounds of cornstarch gel. It rots. His second attempt, Jell-O, also rots. Then he talks to doctors and physical therapists who keep bringing up the same thing, warm water. And Hall has something Arnott never had, vinyl, a modern plastic that actually holds water. Add a heater, add a frame, and there it is, the bed his classmates would not get off of. In 1971, he gets the patent. The official title is beautifully deadpan, Liquid Support for Human Bodies. Hall imagined therapy. America had other plans. It's the sexual revolution, and the waterbed becomes its official furniture. Hall sells beds to members of Jefferson Airplane. He sells one to Hugh Hefner, who, the story goes, had his upholstered in possum fur. The ads do not pretend otherwise. One classic, two things are better on a waterbed, and one of them is sleep. In 1971, Time magazine reported that the waterbed display at Bloomingdale's in Manhattan had become a singles scene. People went to a department store to flirt near a mattress. Then the strangest thing happens. The bachelor pad gag goes to the suburbs. By the mid-80s, there are entire stores that sell nothing else. The Waterbed Emporium, Waterbed Plaza, with late-night local TV ads to match. By 1984, it's a $2 billion business, and at the peak in 1987, 22% of the mattresses sold in America, more than one in five, were bags of water. Okay, so where did it go? Physics. A filled waterbed weighed the better part of a ton. Setting one up meant running a garden hose through your house. Landlords banned them outright. Moving one meant draining it. Heating one showed up on your power bill. And one bad seam meant your bedroom became a wading pool. Meanwhile, the industry found a way to sell the waterbed's one great trick, support that molds to your body without water. Foam. And here's the twist. NASA invented memory foam in 1966, 2 years before Hall's thesis night. The thing that would kill the waterbed was already sitting in a lab the night it was born. Hall, for his part, got swamped by cheap knockoffs, $29 bags of water trading on his idea. Now, he eventually won a $6 million patent suit. By then, the patent had expired. He went off and designed inflatable kayaks. But he never quite let it go. In 2018, 50 years after thesis night, now in his 70s, Charles Hall filed a brand new patent. Right there in the paperwork, he states his case in one line. It is time to reinvent the waterbed. And that's the secret history of the waterbed. Back to you, Jen.
1: Thanks, David. Curious about what's in your home? 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In recent years, lift options are becoming smaller and easier to install in homes. Blake Watson is the owner and accessibility specialist for Age-Proof Homes in Utah, where he and his team help people age in their home more comfortably. So, Blake, when someone says that they're looking to age in their home, how do you help them decide the right solution? Walk me through what that first meeting looks like.
2: We look at it really from a solutions-based approach and how we can help them safely stay at home. They walk us through what has been the troublesome areas for them. So really looking at the floor plan and the layout of their house. We do a lot of installs of stair lifts, but elevators and, you know, retrofit residential elevators have become a lot more popular option for multi-level accessibility.
1: I think that's so amazing. That used to be something that was so far out of reach for a normal budget. Talk to me about how they've advanced over the last few years, because it sounds like they've really come a long way.
2: Cost and price point is a big one. Now, you can retrofit elevators into existing homes that are already built fairly easily. If somebody wants to downsize to another home that is a single level, the cost of moving and just the hassle of boxing up all of their belongings and moving it out, the elevator companies and accessibility companies, I think, really notice this and say if they can allow people to have full access to both levels, that there's going to be a real benefit to doing that. And so the ability to retrofit them into existing homes just really exploded that.
1: So what were they able to modify about these new systems that make them easier to retrofit?
2: A lot of it comes down to the dual rail system that's self-supporting. And so it doesn't need to rely on the existing structure of the home to support the elevator. And so that really gives us a lot of flexibility into where we can install these.
1: Do people have concerns about safety or about getting trapped? Is that ever a conversation?
2: Yeah, we have to address those questions often. There's overweight limits. If somebody gets in the lift and it trips it, it's not going to go anywhere. There's overspeed sensors. So if the lift is moving at a faster rate than it should, that's going to trip that. And obstruction sensors, both on the top and the bottom. If you have something that goes underneath it, say a dog, if it trips one of those sensors, it's going to stop right where it is. So yeah, a lot of safety features that are involved in that to mitigate any risks.
1: Can you sort of describe the look and the feel of what these are?
2: They are very sleek elevators. When we show people photos of them, what they compare it to is at a bank, the deposit tubes that would go from the drive-through to the teller. On our system that we install most often, it does have the dual rail system. When the cab is not there, you basically just see the support rails. And on the top floor, it does have a lid, and that lid, we install the same flooring that is surrounding the area on your top floor into the lid. It's one consistent floor at that point with the rails coming out the top.
1: And how long does it take to install one of these?
2: Typical time frame is about 3 to 5 days to install them. So really quick turnover. We ballpark 1 to 2 days for construction and prep, 3 days for the actual install of the lift, and then commissioning it and going through the safety procedures and then turning it over, and just the education portion and the handoff to the customer so that they feel comfortable when we leave.
1: You did mention a stair climber, though, and I'm a little curious, what's sort of the determining factor on whether a stair climber is an option?
2: They do have a pretty small footprint, so we can fit them a lot of times into stairs that are on the narrower side, and they do fold up, like the seat will fold up, the armrest will fold up, and the footrest will fold up. So if it's not being used or being stowed away, it's probably only protrude out from the wall about 8 to 10 inches. We like to have staircases of at least 36 inches to do them, but we've done them on much narrower staircases as well.
1: What is the price difference between going with something like a stair climber versus a residential elevator?
2: That depends largely on if you have a curve in your stair. If it's a straight shot, those are a lot more affordable. If we are looking at one curve or multiple curves, at that point, it goes from standard straight rail lengths that we piece together and install in the home to that's a custom fabricated, welded to match exactly the curves of their staircase. Right off the bat, about 3 times more than a straight stair lift. You're still lower than an elevator, but you are approaching that pretty quickly.
1: Well, we appreciate your expertise and having this conversation with us. I think it's such an important thing to try to preemptively think about before you need it.
2: Yes, thank you very much for having me. I appreciate it.
1: And now it's time for one last thing, my favorite tool.
3: Hey, Jen, it's me, Ross Rathui, building engineer for the show. My favorite tool is the blower door test. It is a red door that's fabric-based that gets installed typically in your front door. And you have a fan and a manometer, which is a pressure gauge. And what you're doing is you're depressurizing that house. So you go, you pull that, turn that fan on and pull all that air out of the house. And when that house is depressurized, you can measure how much air is leaking through it. It helps us size the heating and cooling and find deficiencies in the building envelope. And that has a lot to do with the air leakage of the building. And that's why we use a blower door test.
1: That's it for this episode of This Old House Radio Hour. 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Executive producers are Chris Wolf, David Thwaites, and Jimmy Jelnick. 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I'm Jen Largess. 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
5: 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It's 12 o'clock. Winds that could gust as high as 20 miles per hour in the forecast for La Paz County today, with a high near 98 in Quartzsite, cloudy tonight with a low around 73, cloudy in Parker with a high near 97, cloudy tonight with a low around 72, and mostly cloudy in Yuma with a high near 97, chance of showers and thunderstorms, mostly cloudy tonight with a low around 76.
6: From PRX, this is Living on Earth. I'm Ainsley O'Neill.
7: And I'm Paloma Beltran.
6: As world leaders gather in New York, countries like Nepal are on the front lines of the climate crisis.
8: The problem is that Nepal's climate story, you know, it often become internationally visible only after a disaster reaches a catastrophic death toll. But in fact, we lose our people amounting to hundreds and so on every year. It has become a new normal to us.
6: Also, how tiny tree microbes affect the climate.
9: We already know that, you know, when you walk through a forest, there's an amazing amount of diversity and complexity. And I think this just adds even another layer on top of that. So I know when I go outside now, every time I look at a tree, I'm also thinking about the trillion microbes that live inside that tree and what might they all be doing.
6: That and more this week on Living on Earth. Stick around.
1: Live from NPR News in Washington, I'm Janine Hurst. Iran says only diplomacy can end the war with the U.S. and Israel. That's after President Trump rejected an Iranian proposal to reopen the Strait of Hormuz and stop the fighting, as NPR's Kat Lonsdorf reports.
10: In a post on social media, Iran's Foreign Minister Abbas Araghchi wrote that Iran was aware of President Trump's rejection and said that only, quote, negotiated solutions will end the conflict now. He also wrote that Iran is still waiting for an official U.S. response. Trump told a group of reporters on Saturday that the Iranian plan was not acceptable, but did not give further explanation. He suggested Iran wanted to make a deal because it's desperate and, quote, losing so badly. Iran made the proposal to reopen the Strait of Hormuz at the United Nations General Assembly in New York last week. The extended closure of the strait has caused major disruptions to the world's oil supply. Kat Lonsdorf, NPR News, Tel Aviv.
1: For the second year in a row, President Trump is refusing to send hundreds of millions of dollars to the places that Congress says it has to go. Called a pocket rescission, the federal government's nonpartisan watchdog Government Accountability Office says that maneuver is illegal. NPR's Eric McDaniel has more.
11: Each year, Congress passes laws which allocate money to the federal government's various programs and agencies. That is their constitutional responsibility, the power of the purse. Now, the executive branch is unilaterally withholding money owed to programs the president opposes. That's $560 million to programs that provide services to refugees and other immigrants, according to a memo from the White House. Also, $15 million to a Justice Department team tasked with preventing and resolving racial tensions. That's $70 million to programs providing grants and fellowships to support institutions bringing foreign students and faculty to the U.S., and tens of millions more to initiatives that touch on climate change or racial and gender minority work. Eric McDaniel, NPR News in Washington.
1: In the Northeast, one person is dead as a powerful and slow-moving nor'easter moves along the eastern seaboard. The New York Housing Authority says one of its employees was killed by a falling tree in Brooklyn. This is the storm pelted the Northeast with heavy rains and high winds that led to flooding and thousands of power outages. Ann Fitzsimmons owns a store on the Jersey Shore. She says the storm did a fair amount of damage.
12: We had a full moon, high tide, some bad winds, nor'easter. And so we had a lot of water around the perimeter of the building.
13: The National Weather Service says high winds and tides, along with heavy rains and flash flooding, is possible along the East Coast for the next few days. Hurricane Nolo skirted Hawaii, but it could still cause flash flooding and dangerously strong winds. The National Hurricane Center says the storm is forecast to strengthen into a major hurricane later today or early tomorrow morning. 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In New Jersey, the first and only debate between incumbent Republican Congressman Tom Keene Jr. and Democrat Rebecca Bennett is scheduled to take place tonight. Keene is the lawmaker whose four-month absence from the House went unexplained until he disclosed he was being treated for depression. They're running for the district that includes President Trump's Bedminster Golf Club. Keene seeking a third term as Republicans work to keep their slim majority in the U.S. House. During his absence, he missed more than 100 votes in the chamber. About 1 million people in the U.S. live with multiple sclerosis, a chronic disease in which a person's immune cells attack their own nervous system. NPR's Ping Wong has more on new research that suggests a common virus is a major culprit.
14: Many people living with MS experience bouts of weakness, vision loss, problems with balance a few times a year. Researchers at Mass General Brigham analyzed blood samples from patients and found active signs of Epstein-Barr virus in the months before these attacks. Here's Dr. Tanuja Chitnis.
15: So what we found is that the virus lives inside our B cells and it's becoming reactivated. And this was occurring before the attacks.
14: This virus is very common and doesn't cause MS in most people who get it. Chitnis says there are likely other genetic and environmental factors that contribute to the disease. Still, the discovery offers a path to predicting attacks before they happen and developing better drugs to stop them. The research was published in the journal Nature Medicine. Ping Huang, NPR News.
13: And I'm Janine Herbst, NPR News in Washington.
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17: From PRX and the Jennifer and Ted Stanley Studios at the University of Massachusetts Boston, this is Living on Earth. I'm Paloma Beltran.
18: And I'm Ainsley O'Neill. The 2026 United Nations Climate Summit, alongside Climate Week, just wrapped up in New York City. The two events brought together private and public sector leaders to discuss the urgent challenges and opportunities on all things climate. These sessions took place in the wake of a summer marked by deadly extreme heat and a glacial collapse and flood in Nepal that killed thousands. One of the key speakers at the UN Climate Summit was the Minister of Foreign Affairs for Nepal, Sisir Kanal.
19: Let me recall a message by Secretary General 3 years back from the lap of Mount Everest when he urged the world to stop the madness. He warned that Nepal's mountains are crying for help, and that global inaction risk catastrophe for millions downstream. The question before us is whether the international community truly heard this warning with sincerity, with conscience, and with resolve.
17: Meaning whether the world's biggest polluters are willing to sharply reduce emissions of the planet-warming gases that are causing the climate crisis, and willing to finance a just transition to renewable energy and the costly recovery from disasters like the Nepal floods.
18: Prime Minister of the Solomon Islands, Matthew Whale, reminded the world that while small island nations did not cause climate disruption, they are on the front lines of it. And what matters now is that the big emitters of the developed world correct course on both emissions and funding.
20: We don't want to guilt trip anybody. If it makes some feel better about making their contributions, that it is charity, we'll give it as charity. We don't think it's charity, but if it makes you feel better for it, give it as charity.
17: And despite the growing cost of adapting to climate change, leaders highlighted the good news on the accelerating shift to green energy sources that are now cheaper than fossil fuels. Here's Dr. Fatih Birol, the executive director of the International Energy Agency.
19: Since many, many years in the energy world, we had three choices in front of us. Shall I choose the most secure energy option? Shall I choose the most economic energy option? Or shall I choose the cleanest energy option? We have to make choices. We have to make trade-offs. But when we look at the world today, all of these three objectives are getting aligned. They are getting very, very close to each other.
18: To help us think through both the devastation and the hope running through this year's Climate Summit and Climate Week is Vernon Loeb, the executive editor of our media partner, Inside Climate News. Hi, Vernon, and welcome back to Living on Earth.
0: Yeah, thanks so much. It's great to be here.
18: The UN had recently put out a report confirming that the Earth will exceed the 1.5 degrees Celsius warming that was outlined in the 2015 Paris Agreement. How did that news shape the conversation at this UN event?
0: Yeah, that's really the sort of overarching context for this week's discussion in New York about climate change. The term the UN uses for that is overshoot. We are now looking at overshooting the goal of the Paris Agreement, which was to keep warming at 1.5 degrees Celsius. Overshoot means that based on current emissions levels and current world policy, sometime in the next few years, global temperature averages are going to exceed 1.5 degrees Celsius for the first time. And that's a big deal. Every tenth of a point means more extreme weather, more calamity, more deaths from climate. So that's really the context kind of hanging over this week's deliberations in New York on climate, which I thought were really set by the two opening speeches, one by President Lula of Brazil and one by President Trump of the United States. Lula talked about the need for a rapid reduction of carbon emissions and a rapid transition to renewable energy. Trump talked about America's fossil fuel dominance and how that was the most important factor in global energy. He again denied climate and talked about how his administration had ended a global carbon tax on shipping and really mocked people who were concerned about climate change. This is how the high-level UN week opened, with these two sort of dueling speeches.
18: Now, what did you hear from U.S. leaders and public figures who were speaking this week?
0: There is obviously a lot of comment from U.S. leaders, not so much at the UN, where the United States has sort of abdicated its leadership role and exited the process, but throughout events at Climate Week, you had U.S. leaders at all levels talking about renewables, talking about slowing down data center developments in their states. A lot of progress in this country and leadership in the United States now on climate comes at the state level and at the local level and not the federal level. You have a federal government that denies the importance of climate change and doesn't even really want to talk about climate change. And in fact, has removed the words climate change from the documents it produces. At the local level, of course, that isn't happening. And, you know, in the U.S., you've got half the country is red states and half the country is blue states. And in red states, the legislatures and the governors pretty much follow Trump's lead and remain focused on fossil fuels. And in the blue states, you still have state policies that are trying to reduce carbon emissions. You have state policies incentivizing the use of renewable energy. And so at Climate Week, certainly people like Michelle Wu and Gavin Newsom were there talking about the continuing progress in their states toward the renewables transition, toward reducing carbon emissions. So it's a very kind of mixed bag when you talk about local leaders in the U.S. Certainly at Climate Week, you had far more blue state leaders here talking about the things they are doing to reduce emissions and to cope with climate. And the red state people were largely absent from, you know, the events of Climate Week.
18: And now a huge theme of these discussions is, of course, global climate action. UN Secretary General Antonio Guterres reiterated his call for $300 billion in investments in developing countries to help them navigate the climate crisis. Where does the world stand on that goal?
0: The world is nowhere close to that goal. The concept of a loss and damage fund to help developing nations was first discussed about 5 years ago at the Conference of the Parties, the COP meeting in Glasgow. And then the fund was formally created several years later at the COP in Egypt. And contributions right now from donator nations are something like 1% of what is needed on an annual basis to help the developing world cope with climate. So as is the case with emissions, the contributions to this fund are just nowhere near the UN's goals and nowhere near where they need to be.
18: Energy security was also a significant topic of discussion. Why is it gaining so much traction in the international community at this point in time?
0: Well, I think probably that flows from the war in Iran, which has highlighted the world's continuing dependence on fossil fuels at a time when the flow of oil through the Strait of Hormuz is being held up by the war, by Trump's war with Iran. And another extreme aggregating factor right now comes from the war in Ukraine, where Ukraine has been attacking Russia's fossil fuel infrastructure, including its diesel refining capacity. And this has made diesel prices escalate globally even faster than gasoline prices. And so as the world desperately needs to begin reducing its carbon emissions, we're seeing its continued reliance on fossil fuels, you know, as a sort of dominant energy force on the planet.
18: And how would you say that that situation is shaping climate efforts?
0: Well, one of the points that UN Secretary General Antonio Guterres made in his remarks was that while we've overshot the warming goal of the Paris Agreement, we now have the tools to deal with emissions reduction, and that is renewable energy. I mean, the one bright spot really in global climate is that renewable energy continues to exceed all expectations in terms of growth and availability. And it's now clear in a way that it wasn't really clear 20 or 25 years ago that the world economy can be powered by renewable energy and not oil and gas and fossil fuels. So that's a big deal in terms of a global approach to climate. And it's very clear now that, you know, renewables are the cheapest and the fastest means of replacing fossil fuels.
18: Now, as the U.S. government pulls back from climate action, and indeed from even acknowledging the basic science, China's role in clean energy is growing. How much of a presence did China have at this UN climate summit?
0: It wasn't a huge presence. President Xi did not even attend the proceedings in New York. He went directly to Washington for his meeting with President Trump. So China wasn't big in New York, but it's huge in the world of renewable energy. China is by far and away the world's leading renewables power. It produces, I think, 80% of the world's solar panels. It's hugely dominant in battery technology and rare earth minerals. Its car industry is now exporting EVs all over the planet. And they are moving rapidly and radically toward renewable energy in China. While they're still building coal plants, they're phasing way back from coal and really accelerating the expansion of renewable energy. So China is the world leader now in renewable energy, by far.
18: How did the nations that are on the front lines of climate change seem to speak to the rest of the world, you know, especially the big polluters, about the level of urgency that's needed right now?
0: Well, their level of urgency gets greater and greater, and they're bearing more and more of the brunt of climate change disasters. And so, again, with every COP, their level of urgency increases, and the level of action by the developed nations sort of stays the same, which is again, led by the petrostates. Nothing really happens on fossil fuel phase-outs. And also in terms of aid for the developing world, as I said, contributions by the developed nations have been very, very disappointing. As I said, a mere fraction of really what's needed now to help developing worlds cope with climate.
18: You've been on the climate beat for most of your career, and you're still here, still standing strong. When international negotiations stall like this, what gives you hope? What keeps you going?
0: Well, I guess at this point, you really have to look to renewable energy and see that it is surpassing expectations in ways that are quite hopeful. In the U.S., even states like Texas show the strength of wind and solar power and battery storage. Great things are possible. I think China's focus on renewable energy is something that you have to feel good about. It's funny, our relations with China are so fraught. Right now, the big flashpoint with China is AI, and we haven't even talked about the enormous energy implications of AI. You know, are we going to power AI with oil and gas, with fossil fuels, or will we power AI with renewable energy? It's a constant struggle on the climate beat, I think, between pessimism and even doom, feelings of doom. You know, we're often accused of being doomers, and I don't think that's true. I think we try to be truth tellers, and I think we think it's important for people to know the truth about climate. But I think when you get into the truth about climate, you also see that it's not too late to turn around the global situation on climate. It's not too late to keep the world a livable place. It's not as livable as it was 50 years ago. And if we do nothing, it's not going to be nearly as livable 50 years from now as it is now. But I think there's still time to keep it livable for humanity. And certainly, we can never give up on humanity, and we can never stop trying. I nonetheless continue to feel hopeful that change is possible. I mean, there are elections in the U.S. in a month, and the outcome of those elections will mean a tremendous amount in terms of the country and the world's response to climate.
18: Vernon Loeb is executive editor of our media partner, Inside Climate News. As always, Vernon, thank you so much for taking the time with me today.
0: Thanks for having me.
4: Coming up, Nepal is facing severe climate impacts, even though the country has played virtually no role in causing climate change. 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
18: It's Living on Earth. I'm Ainsley O'Neill.
24: And I'm Paloma Beltran. In the weeks following the deadly floods in Nepal this August, researchers from the World Weather Attribution Group rapidly assessed the event and concluded that climate change played a very strong role in the catastrophe. Warmer weather melted ice, thawed permafrost, and increased rainfall, destabilizing the glacier before its collapse. Nepal estimates that damages from the floods could exceed $4 billion. That's over a tenth of the country's total GDP. For more on this, we turn now to Tanuja Pandey, a climate justice activist and lawyer based in Kathmandu, Nepal. Tanuja originally hails from Sudur Pashim, a region affected by the floods, and she is co-founder and chair of Hari Nepal, an intersectional climate justice organization. Tanuja, welcome to Living on Earth.
3: Thank you for having me.
24: So it's been nearly a month since devastating floods hit Nepal and Tibet due to glacial collapse in the Himalayas. Talk to us about what you've seen in the weeks since the disaster. You know, how are you and your community holding up?
3: You know, life after a flood is incredibly difficult, especially for those who have lost someone they love. The water may eventually recede, but the grief does not. And, you know, imagine waking up every morning knowing that the person you share your room, your home, your meals, your life is no longer there. And some of the families are still waiting for their loved ones to be found, while others are trying to give a final farewell without having the chance to properly say goodbye. And then they are expected to, you know, rebuild their home, return to their work, and somehow continue with their lives. We often see the images of flood when the water is rising, but we don't see enough of what happens afterward. So it's quite traumatizing to see everything. And when we talk about flood, you know, we talk about the water, the death toll, the missing person. But for communities, the real story, you know, continues long after the water disappears. They are left rebuilding the homes and livelihoods, memories, dignity, and sometimes their entire sense of security. So it is what Nepal is going through right now. And it's really traumatizing to see everything and to feel helpless, because all we can give is sympathy at the moment, even though we want to help with everything we could.
24: And Tanuja, you visited the affected zones in Nepal. What did you see?
3: Yeah, you know, I saw the life fading away. I saw the children waiting for their parents. I saw the wife waiting for her husband, a mother waiting for their child. And I saw the entire community, you know, swept away. And the community, it was actually used to be one of the indigenous land of Nepal. And the community who did nothing to contribute in climate change lost everything within second. And Nepal is one of the very religious country. It's a very sacred country. They worship nature. You know, even today, a lot of climatic disaster is related not to the anthropologic reason, but to the demonic factor in majority part of our country. People don't know what climate change actually is. And I saw people not praying this time, and it was quite heavy for us to see everything, and even heavy for us to talk about it now.
24: I'm sure it is. And Nepal estimates that the recovery from the disaster will cost more than $4 billion. Please tell us, you know, what are the non-economic costs that the world should consider regarding this catastrophe that happened in Nepal?
3: Economic cost is important for everything, but we don't talk about the, you know, amount of anxiety the community had gone through, the amount of fear we have in our mind. You know, a lot of people in mountain communities who lives in downstream are migrating after that event because people are scared to live nearby the water resources. While in fact, you know, Nepal's historical settlement, traditional settlement has always been nearby the river site. So it's quite hard to talk about it because we are giving up on our identity, our traditional way of living, just because few countries refuse to stick to their commitment.
24: And in the days following the flood, Nepal's government wrote to the United Nations Fund for responding to loss and damage. Nepal is requesting $20 million. That's the maximum amount a country can request. And Nepal framed the request in terms of climate justice rather than a request for aid. Tell us about that distinction.
3: See, the problem is that Nepal's climate story, you know, it often become internationally visible only after a disaster reaches a catastrophic death toll. But in fact, where we lose our people amounting to hundreds and so on every year, it has become a new normal to us. And that creates a, you know, dangerous cycle. The world response to the headline event rather than to underlying the accumulating loss and damage and the factors that is causing the climate crisis at the first hand. And Nepal has done its part. We have restored our forests on an impressive scale, and we are rapidly moving toward clean energy, even though people don't know what clean energy actually is. And we are promoting the electric mobility and, you know, implementing the climate adaptation plan at the local level. And we are going back to our traditional knowledge, indigenous practices. Yet a country responsible for less than, you know, 0.02% of global greenhouse gas emission is playing an even higher price for a crisis it did not create. Today, our Prime Minister Balendra Shah is leaving to General Assembly. We are not here to blame any nation, but demand what is rightfully ours. And we demand the solidarity and to seek the solution, because at this moment, we want international communities and polluters' country to stick to it.
6: And from what I understand, Nepal has still not received any money from the UN fund. This UN pot of money is severely underfunded because wealthy nations have not contributed what they initially pledged. For example, the United States withdrew from the fund in 2025. What role do wealthier nations have to play in addressing this crisis?
3: So to bounce back from this event like this, you know, we need money. You know, we could have saved our people if we had early warning system, you know, if we had good infrastructure, or if we had invested on preventing everything. So I think financial resources play a huge and most important role when it comes to adaptation. And all those polluters country are making the most out of fossil fuel industry. And all they are doing is they are increasing their wealth. But at the cost of that, country like Nepal are suffering. And it is just against the principle of basic principle of environmental justice. So to transitioning away from fossil fuel, it might not be easy for them to do it overnight. But they are in the position to compensate to the communities that are being affected by their actions.
6: So alongside other damages to infrastructure, Nepal estimates that 10% of the country's hydropower capacity was destroyed in the floods. How significant was that energy infrastructure to Nepal?
3: See, it's not the first time it's happening in Nepal. Even 2 years ago, we lost our major hydropower plants. And that's why, we've been saying that no investment is good for Nepal if it is not sustainable or if it is not green. Because you're building hydro plants one day and another day it is being swept away by landslide and flood. So I think we need to re-evaluate all the project, especially the hydropower project we have in Nepal, because a lot of indigenous community of Nepal, actually, they were telling the government and they were asking the government to reevaluate everything because it didn't look sustainable to the community. And the way government sidelined all the indigenous voices and proceed with the hydropower project, it turned a disaster to Nepal. And we have lost a lot of people inside the hydropower tunnel. It's still thousands are missing, 1,000 died inside. So, you know, we of course need development, but it's high time we should start, you know, talking and practicing about sustainable development rather than some colonial practices of development. If we try to build the big skyscraper in Nepal, it will not work here because our soil is not ready for it. We should redefine what development looks like to us rather than just feeding ourselves the idea of development from the global north.
6: You know, Tanuja, this moment feels like a turning point for many people. The floods in Nepal, the hottest summers on record, and the recent UN report warning about the trajectory of future warming. How, in your view, can we turn this moment into action?
3: You know, I think for Nepal, even though we have lost thousands of people, thousands are still missing. It's a very sad event. It's a very traumatizing event, but also it's a good opportunity for everyone to get united, because what happened today with us could happen to anyone tomorrow. You know, it's not an isolated event. It is not something that will happen for the last time, you know. So we've been seeing the flood everywhere. We've been seeing it in Global South. We've been seeing the heat waves and other stuff in Global North. We need to hear the scientists, what they are saying, and we need to actually act with the urgency rather than, you know, denying the fact, because the clock is actually ticking and it does not wait for anyone. It didn't wait for Nepal and it will not wait for any other world. It will impact everyone eventually. So I believe that it's a fight of humanity as a whole.
6: And Tanuja, what gives you hope?
3: You know, hope is a very political thing to have, and it is something that does not really help you to survive but also to thrive. Hope is a very powerful thing to have, and looking at a young people confronting their leaders, looking at a children trying to educate their parents on what is right and what is wrong in an individual capacity, looking into a grassroots mobilizer working tirelessly, looking at a journalist having a courage to cover issue that is quite hard and challenging for them to do so, and basically looking at humanity to save the humanity itself, is something that gives me a hope.
7: Tanuja Pandey is a climate justice activist and lawyer based in Nepal. She is a co-founder and chair of Hari Nepal, an intersectional climate justice organization. Tanuja, thanks so much for joining us.
3: Thank you. Thank you for having me.

0: We've got lots more ahead after the break, but first, we wanted to invite you to tune in next week. We'll be talking to environmental law professor Pat Parento about the Supreme Court case, Suncor Energy Inc. versus County Commissioners of Boulder County. Oral arguments are scheduled for October 5th, and according to SCOTUS Blog, it's the first climate lawsuit of its kind to reach the Supreme Court. If the court rules in Suncor's favor, it could impact multiple climate liability lawsuits nationwide by closing the door on using state courts to hold fossil fuel companies liable. But if the justices rule in favor of Boulder, they could ease the way for local governments to require fossil fuel companies to pay for costly climate adaptation and damage. So tune in to Living on Earth next week to hear about the future of climate change liability cases in the United States.
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1: It's Living on Earth. I'm Paloma Beltran.
0: And I'm Ainsley O'Neill. As the planet gets warmer, melting glaciers are wreaking havoc in places like Nepal and Tibet. And on a larger scale, huge ice sheets in Antarctica and Greenland are a massive driver behind sea level rise. A recent study in the journal Scientific Data shows that since 1979, around 12.5 trillion tons of ice have melted, just from glaciers in Greenland and Antarctica. This study compared the research of several dozen scientists working from NASA and European Space Agency satellite data to measure the change in glacier volume over the past half century. And the melting has been speeding up, especially in the last two decades. Seth Borenstein is a science writer at the Associated Press, and he joins me now for more. Seth, welcome back to Living on Earth.
9: Thank you for having me.
0: So Seth, we're here to talk about a study in the journal Scientific Data, published by Nature, which shows that over the last five decades or so, about 12.5 trillion tons of glacier ice have melted. Now, that's a pretty unfathomable number. So what's a real-world comparison you could give us that would help put that 12.5 trillion tons into perspective?
9: I asked a few ice scientists this: how much, if you took all that ice and covered the lower 48 states of the United States, and it would be about 5 feet thick of ice. One of the scientists, the lead author of the paper, her way of putting it is a different one, and I'm not sure if it's easier to think of it this way. Think of a giant ice cube that's 5.5 miles tall, 5.5 miles wide, 5.5 miles long. So that's another way of thinking it, but I think it might be easier to think of the United States covered in 5 feet of ice.
0: And so during this time period, how variable was the rate of the ice loss? To what extent was it acceleration and deceleration versus a more steady decline?
9: And that's actually one of the best and most interesting parts of this new study. Previously, the studies went back to 1990, and that's about the time they started seeing the loss, slow loss in the 90s and the early 2000s. And then they saw a big acceleration in the 2010s. So by going back further, they could say, this is not something that's always happened on Earth. Then from 2020 to 2023, which is the last year they did the study for, mostly because of increased snowfall in both Greenland and Antarctica, the rate of ice loss decreased quite a bit. It decelerated. But the study stops in 2023. The researchers kept looking at the data, not as deeply as they will later, but they said things went sort of back to the old ice loss in 24 and 25. So that was, they think, a blip of natural variation. And the reason was interesting is because only 16% of the ice loss comes from what you may think of normally when you think of melting ice, especially in Greenland and Antarctica. I think most people would say, hey, the air is warmer and it's melting from the top. That's only 1/6 of the ice in both continents melting. Most of it is coming from the water below and the sides of the ice sheets, which is essentially water. Again, warmer water. The best way to think about that is I happen to love iced coffee being a New Englander at heart. So just the other day, I put a bunch of ice in my cup, then poured hot coffee in it. And within 5 minutes, I had no ice. But I didn't pour hot air into it. I poured hot liquid. That's sort of what's happening to the ice sheets in Antarctica and Greenland.
0: And so these ice sheets in Antarctica and Greenland are the largest that we have on the planet. So this ice loss is undoubtedly going to affect sea level rise. What does this study say about any of the previous ice loss and what that has meant for sea level rise now and in the future?
9: So when you look at 12.5 trillion tons of ice, it only comes down to 1 inch or 3 centimeters of global sea level rise. And that sounds like such a small amount, which is so strange because here we're dealing with an unfathomably big number of 12 trillion. And it's even more unfathomable if you want to put it into gallons. Then we're into quadrillions of gallons. So probably shouldn't go there. So that's just this huge number. And then it comes down to 1 inch of sea level rise. And to the average person, an inch of sea level rise, that doesn't sound like much. But the studies show that for every third of an inch, which is about a centimeter, a sea level rise globally, we see 2 to 3 million people flooded. That's because so many people in the world live by the coast. Just a little increase in sea level rise, because if you remember, that's just the average level. When a storm comes, when it's a king tide or other unusual high tides, then it's going up even higher. People who live through Hurricane Sandy or Superstorm Sandy in New York, that was aided by sea level rise levels that were

0: when it comes to ice loss?
1: So since so much of this is on the ice sheets, there are glaciers, and much of this is glaciers retreating and water coming in and eating away at these glaciers. And that's what's concerning. So for example, let's look at Antarctica, if you don't mind. In Antarctica, first off, it's really a story of two different continents. East Antarctica, the ice sheet is essentially growing. East Antarctica is colder. There's more snow. So for years, it has grown. The theory is that it eventually started to shrink, but East Antarctica, which is much bigger, is the least stable. West Antarctica and the Arctic Peninsula are a whole different story. The ice there is shrinking. It's shrinking rapidly, especially on the peninsula. And in West Antarctica, there is a glacier called the Thwaites Glacier. You may have heard of this glacier. It often gets the nickname the Doomsday Glacier, which is a little over the top. But the reason it's been called the Doomsday Glacier is that it is sort of the cork on a bottle. And that cork is slowly being eaten away. And the fear is that once Thwaites completely loses its ice, then there's a whole section of glaciers behind it that just keep flowing and flowing. And that's sort of the tipping point concept, that you get to a point where it is just irreversible. Now, the scientists, unfortunately, don't know when that tipping point is. And there's a distinct possibility that we've passed it. We just don't know it. But the fear is that we are getting close to that point. But in Greenland, you have sort of the world's fastest shrinking glacier. It's called Jakobshavn. That glacier, it's losing up to 165 feet a day. That is, if you do the quick math, that's like 8 feet an hour. I've been told that if you stand there long enough, you can actually see the ice sheet loss there. Now, it slowed down, especially during that slow period, but it has gone back up again.
0: Well, so as we were talking about, this timeline going forward is pretty uncertain. You know, this data is starting in 1979, and we can already look at the big difference from then to now, 12.5 trillion tons. So what do we know about the next half century or so? Or rather, what are some of the concerns that the scientists you spoke with have shared with you?
1: Well, their concerns is that this is accelerating. And if you look at the numbers, yeah, it is accelerating, except for this little blip from 2020 to 2023. And even if it's not accelerating, there's an awful lot of ice there. And if all the ice sheets in the world melted, we're looking at 60 meters, you know, 200 feet of sea level. That would be just absurd. It would reshape life on this earth. That's not going to happen in our lifetime, the lifetime of our grandchildren or great-great-grandchildren even. Ice loss is a slow glacial process. And actually, in some ways, that's a problem because people look and say, what's an inch of sea level rise? It's sort of like a good-sized leak on a boat that you can't patch. You're definitely having trouble here, and the trend is not good. But you're not underwater yet.
0: Now, in early September of this year, 2026, the United Nations released a report saying that global warming is soon to exceed the 1.5 degree Celsius rise that they had looked to prevent during the Paris Agreement in 2015. What can you tell us about the ice loss in the context of that?
1: As long as the air and the water keep warming, scientists figure the ice will keep melting. If warming stops or slows down and then stops, the theory is that in many cases, unfortunately not all, the ice sheet loss will either slow or stop. There is some concern about tipping points that we don't know if we're at that point yet. The one other good thing to come out of this is 20, 30 years ago when scientists were calculating sea level rise, they didn't take into account melting glaciers, melting ice sheets. It really did catch modelers of the future by surprise. This is no longer a surprise. We know what's coming. where they reduce

0: highest Polish state honour, the Order of the White Eagle, which had been awarded to him by Nawrocki's predecessor.
1: Yeah, and round the back of this monument, you can see children's heads on metal spikes or on wooden spikes. It's all pretty gruesome.
0: Several people turned up to look at the monument when we were there, including this young woman. She explains how seeing the memorial and reading the information board has left her with difficult feelings, how shocked she is at the scale of the massacre, how she didn't even know about it.
1: What's it make you feel about the Ukrainians?
2: So yes, of course, those who are here, I mean, I have no grudge or no, they're not guilty of it. Although when one looks at it, it makes one think, you know, is it a good nation, you know? It makes one worried about whether something like this could happen again. It makes one wonder, you know, who is it that we're helping, and also the person who is ruling Ukraine, is that a good person? Because people are people, but the authorities and the rulers are something else.
0: History and memory are complicated. What's often left out of the Polish narrative on Volhynia is that Polish forces also killed tens of thousands of Ukrainians. However, questions about Ukraine have been pushed by nationalist politicians in Poland, and especially on social media.
1: Cool. Oh, and you get a seat in here on this little lift.
3: Please shut the door quietly.
1: Is that what?
3: Yeah.
0: We're taking a wood-paneled lift up to the top floor of one of the few pre-Second World War buildings still standing in the capital of Warsaw. It was spared as the Nazis razed most of the city in punishment for the Warsaw Uprising of 1944 because it housed SS officers.
4: Hi,
1: I'm John.
0: We're here to meet Michał Fedorowicz of the European collective Res Futura. They analyze online data and what's happening on social media.
4: So we can tell the story about the relations, online relations, Ukraine and Polish from 2022, when Russian attack Ukraine, till now, 2026. It is a story, when you look online, it's a story from love to hate.
0: The question is why. Michał's clear, a lot is down to the ever-present Russian propaganda on social media in Poland.
4: Which was, Ukrainian people are taking your social securities, hospital, doctors, etc., etc. So they switch from the country to the people. And it was quite easy because, as you know, Ukrainians were in Poland before the war. They are entrepreneurs, they have their own businesses. So it was quite easy to attack, look, your Ukrainian neighbor have a better car. He is living a better life. He is earning loads of money. It was every day spreading little lies, yeah, little fake news, little disinformation. It was really, you know, every day 1 degree more, half degree more.
0: This happened across Europe, Michał says. The goal being to sow division and make Europeans question their support for Ukraine. The negative messages are boosted by social media algorithms and influencers who repeat them because they're looking for attention. Negative messages, more than positive ones, generally get more reach and garner more likes.
4: We see every week more hate, more anger. So right now we are in the middle of the information war between Russian propaganda and European values, which main enemy is Ukrainian citizens living in Poland.
0: Arguments about history, particularly Volhynia, have been a gift to the Russian propaganda machine, Michał says, as have arguments about Ukrainian grain exports undercutting Polish farmers. Anything can be picked on, even when Russian drones or missiles have crashed onto Polish soil.
4: In September 2025, when we have drone attacked from the 9th till 10th at night, to 3 o'clock at night, when Polish nation wake up at 6 o'clock, 7 o'clock in the morning, all the social media was full of a story that they were not Russian drones, but Ukrainian drones, because Ukrainians, now they drag you to the war.
0: Are you saying this was all very coordinated, that the drones came over and that social media took off because they were ready to do that?
4: It was coordinate. We know exactly that they prepared this operation because it was only 15 drones, but it was also about 10,000 accounts which spread information even when the drones were in Ukraine.
0: In the air, you mean? In Ukraine,
4: and they were spreading, they started spreading information, fake news. It was psyops, typical psyops, that they are Ukrainian drones. Attack the Poland just to drag Poland to the war.
0: So this was a two-pronged attack. It was the drones and the social media at the same
4: time. Kinetic and information attack, both.
0: And it's working, he says. Political parties echoing Russian lines about stopping support for Kyiv, giving Russia what it wants and ending the war are gaining in the polls. With parliamentary elections in Poland next year, that could be significant. One argument that's been gaining traction in Poland is that unemployed adult Ukrainian males should be deported. That means they're likely to end up on the front line.
3: A large part of Polish society is so attached to this new quality of life, this Polish well-being, that Poland already, after decades of hard work, after decades of being the periphery of the West, it became a really true rich Western state.
0: Olena Babakova is a journalist and political analyst. Originally from Kyiv, she's lived in Poland for 18 years and became a Polish citizen last year. As she points out, Poland has been doing well economically. It's now the sixth largest EU economy.
3: But they, somewhere, they feel threatened that the presence of Ukrainians, so a large number of Ukrainians, can affect this well-being. And the information that Ukrainians give a lot to Polish GDP, the information that Ukrainians contribute in taxes and social contributions much, much more than Poland spent on them. This information is available. This information is public. But what I see in both social media discussions and offline discussions, that people undermine this data. They were badly calculated, it's not true. Or they said that this data is actually not so important in this discussion, because actually one person said it to me, that I hear what you say, but I feel it differently, because they feel that their level of life, their social rights are threatened by these foreigners.
0: For most Poles, the ultimate threat remains Russia. But speaking to Ukrainians and Poles on this trip, many of whom I couldn't include here, I was left with little doubt that the steady drip of negativity is having a real impact. The love of 4.5 years ago for many has shifted towards, if not hate, then to wariness and mistrust. But in a world where emotions, not facts, matter, those emotions can change quickly and are too often easily manipulated. I'm John Murphy, and that's Assignment from the BBC World Service.
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6: 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It's 3 o'clock. Winds that could gust as high as 20 miles per hour in the forecast for La Paz County today, with a high near 98 in Quartzsite, cloudy tonight with a low around 73, cloudy in Parker with a high near 97, cloudy tonight with a low around 72, and mostly cloudy in Yuma with a high near 97, chance of showers and thunderstorms, mostly cloudy tonight with a low around 76.
7: Hello and welcome to the documentary from the BBC World Service, a Ukraine special. In half an hour, we'll hear from the east of the country where frontline rescuers are dodging drones to evacuate civilians living near active combat. Their work involves a need to adapt to a hostile and increasingly unpredictable battlefield.
8: I am a believer. I'm a church pastor, and my calling is saving people, so that's my role. You've got to do all you can for victory, so that the enemy doesn't move even further into our land.
7: And in 5 minutes, we head south to Odessa, the third largest Ukrainian city, to hear about the ongoing dispute over the city's use of the Russian language. Some call it the language of the enemy, while others say it represents cultural diversity.
9: A lot of soldiers on the front line are speaking Russian language, and it always was part of Ukrainian culture. There should be always a right to speak any language you prefer to speak.
7: That's the BBC Ukraine special, after the news.
10: Live from NPR News in Washington, I'm Louise Schiavone. Lawmakers are frustrated over the administration's refusal to send hundreds of millions of dollars allocated by Congress out to its intended recipients. The maneuver, called a pocket rescission, is illegal, according to the nonpartisan watchdog agency, the Government Accountability Office. NPR congressional reporter Eric McDaniel has more.
11: Congress has the power of the purse. They get to decide where and how money is spent. But for the second year in a row, the president is making some of those decisions himself. He withheld $800 million from programs that touch immigrant services, racial and sexual minority work, and climate change programs. And appropriators on the Hill are upset. Republican Susan Collins of Maine says this is the most recent attempt by the White House to undermine Congress's constitutional powers. Her Democratic counterpart, Patty Murray of Washington, called it theft. And the top Democrat on the House Budget Committee, Brendan Boyle, says, quote, Donald Trump knows he can't get these cuts through Congress, so he is illegally making them through the back door. Eric McDaniel, NPR News in Washington.
10: Diesel prices have slipped a little, but the war in Iran continues to strain fuel supplies. NPR's Windsor Johnson reports the concern now is how long higher costs could keep working their way into household bills.
12: Farmers in many parts of the country are still paying much more to run combines, tractors, and trucks during the fall harvest. Higher fuel costs can move through the food supply chain, and the pressure may last. Diesel and home heating oil draw on the same tight fuel supply as winter approaches. Some shipping costs are set by contractors, so shoppers may not see the full effect right away. U.S. fuel inventories are low, leaving little cushion if supplies are disrupted again. That's why a modest drop in diesel prices offers only limited relief. The Trump administration has discussed expanding U.S. refining capacity, but has not announced an immediate measure to lower prices. Windsor Johnston, NPR News.
10: A hurricane watch has been lifted for Hawaii's Big Island. Local officials are now taking stock of the storm's aftermath. NPR's Juliana Kim reports from the island of Oahu.
13: The impacts from Hurricane Nolo are beginning to ease, including threats of flooding and a storm surge. That's according to the National Hurricane Center. Nolo dumped several inches of rain across the Big Island on Saturday, which led to flooding on a number of roads. On Sunday morning, thousands were without power on Big Island and Maui. Nolo remains just south of the Hawaiian Islands and is expected to strengthen again into a major hurricane over the next 24 hours before weakening later in the week. Juliana Kim, NPR News, Honolulu.
10: Drenching rains continued to saturate shorelines in the northeastern U.S. today. Another round of flooding hit low-lying areas of New York and New Jersey and led to many power outages. Travel by land and air have been disrupted throughout the weekend. This is NPR. In a visit to Lourdes, France today, Pope Leo XIV spoke out against legislative efforts in France and elsewhere to allow adults with incurable illnesses to receive lethal medications, declaring those in extreme pain have an inherent dignity that no law can eliminate. 150,000 people, many in wheelchairs, attended the mass led by the Pope. The zoo in Atlanta is welcoming two new giant pandas. They arrived from China this morning, part of a new agreement between the U.S. and Chinese governments. The loan of pandas is part of China's global diplomacy program. NPR's Kristen Wright has more.
14: Male panda Ping Ping, who's 6, and female Fu Shuang, who's 5, flew in on Boeing's FedEx Panda Express jet. The giant pandas will stay in quarantine for about a month in Zoo Atlanta's new panda complex before they're introduced to the public on a date to be announced later. Ping Ping and Fu Shuang are in Atlanta for 10 years through a new concert conservation agreement between the zoo and the China Wildlife Conservation Association. China's President Xi Jinping officially confirmed the pandas would soon arrive during his visit to Washington last week. Zoo Atlanta is one of three zoos in the U.S. with pandas on loan from China. Once endangered, they're now classified as vulnerable species. Kristen Wright, NPR News.
10: President Trump attended the President's Cup golf tournament in Medina, Illinois today, the fourth time this year for Trump to be at a golf tournament. He says the PGA Tour was nice enough to name him honorary chairman. It's a traditional role offered to every head of state in the country that is hosting the golf tournament. I'm Louise Schiavone, NPR News, Washington.
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7: Welcome to the documentary from the BBC World Service. In half an hour, we're talking about the Ukrainian rescuers who are helping to evacuate citizens living near the front line. But first, let's head to Odessa.
16: Welcome to the beach in Odessa, the queen of Ukraine's resorts, the pearl, as it likes to call itself, of the Black Sea. It's a sunny summer Saturday, and the shingles packed here, with people lying on beach mats, people queuing for ice creams, people jumping in the waves.
17: There is very dystopian picture.
16: Is this Erhi, my guide and translator?
17: Half-naked bodies on the beach, and near it there is a green military truck with a machine gun. It's our air defense unit securing the beach from Shahed drones that can come from the sea.
16: There's a row of people here in bathing costumes. Here you are on the beach, but this is the middle of a war. So what, she says, you know, missiles, rockets are flying. This is where we enjoy ourselves. What else can we do? This is our sea, and no one's going to take this away from us. Ours. We come here to enjoy life in spite of Putin. But something else here is also a bit surreal, at least to a newcomer in this fifth summer of Russia's all-out war against Ukraine. The fairground games are in Ukrainian. The cafe soundtrack is in Ukrainian. This, after all, is Ukraine. But the beachgoers, nearly all local Odessans, overwhelmingly use another language, the language of the enemy. This is a war with Russia. These missiles are from Russia. But you're still speaking Russian. I'm 46.
18: Разговариваю на русском языке. Я живу на русском. Всегда общалась. Я в школе общалась на русском языком.
16: I've spoken Russian all my life. I've always lived here. I went to school in Russian.
18: Нету проблемы русского языка здесь в Одессе. Нету проблемы.
16: There's absolutely no problem here in Odessa with the Russian
18: проблемы
16: language.
18: Проблемы нет.
16: But that's not quite true. Even as it suffers constant bombardment, as you'll hear in this edition of Assignment here on the BBC World Service with me, Tim Huell, the city's split over whether Ukraine is just fighting Russia or whether it should also be fighting Russian.
19: We see that Russian language is the weapon of Russia, and we need to try to fix that.
20: Now, when everyday people killed, it's very hard to hear Russian language.
16: Increasingly, Ukrainian law restricts the use of Russian, which is closely related to Ukrainian, but distinct in many ways. And in swathes of southern and eastern Ukraine, Russian is the main language in which people think, live, bring up their children. It's the language, too, of many of the soldiers defending Ukraine against Russia.
21: Ukraine has millions of Russian speakers, and it has been depriving them of their history, of their heritage, and making them feel like second-class citizens.
22: We've just had an air alert and everyone's evacuating the beach.
16: What? This is Jack, our security man. What's that little cloud in the sky there, Jack?
22: Yeah, to me that like they've shot something down maybe in that area.
16: I first came to Odessa 35 years ago on a romantic summer mini break, and I was bewitched, like almost everyone is, by Odessa's stately, shady, slightly crumbling old streets, by its balconies dripping with vines, trundling trams, the dappled sunlight through the huge old chestnut trees. In summer, at least, if I could only use one word to describe Odessa, it would be languorous, a town of long, lazy afternoons, a place to dream and dawdle in. It's a town famed for its musicians and writers. At its heart, not a castle or a cathedral, but an ornate circular opera house. But Odessa is also a city of power, founded, history books have always said, by the woman whose massive monument once dominated a central square, Catherine the Great, Empress of Russia in the late 18th century, founded to cement Russia's possession of the strategic Black Sea coast to increase the empire's wealth. Odessa faced outwards, its back to its Ukrainian hinterland. And perhaps that's one reason it mainly spoke the common language of the Russian Empire and of its successor, the Soviet Union.
20: Yes, it was completely Russian-speaking. If you speak Ukrainian, you are not from Odessa, you are from village, you are not very cool. And Zemov said that sometimes, still, now, even now, if I call taxi, some of taxis, then when they heard Ukrainian from me, they said, where are you from? And I say, sorry, I'm from Odessa, and it's my choice to speak Ukrainian.
16: That's Natalia Mikhalenko. She grew up in Odessa in the 1990s. By then, Ukraine was finally independent. Russian was her first language. But the more she found out about Russia's centuries-long repression of Ukraine, the more she wanted to learn and speak Ukrainian. But were there some quite difficult moments?
20: It was not easy. You always in stress. I have a moment when I was in the bus, and woman, I don't know her. I never saw her before. She took my hair exactly because I speak Ukrainian.
16: She pulled your hair?
20: Yeah.
16: She was sitting on the bus with you and she was next to you, and she started pulling your hair?
20: Yes, yes, only because I speak Ukrainian. I was shocked.
16: The cause of that aggression? Perhaps that generations of Odessans believed Russian was superior to Ukrainian, that it opened doors because it was the language of the colonizer.
20: It's Russification. And that's why this is a big problem. With people who are older, 40 years, 50, because Soviet Union propaganda are still in their hearts.
16: Now there's an official program to decolonize Ukraine, where Catherine the Great once sat enthroned in Odessa. There's now an empty pedestal. As history is rewritten or corrected, some deny she ever founded the place at all.
19: There is another version of history that shows that Odessa has more than 600 years of its own history. And in Odessa was a lot of Ukrainians and other nationalities heroes that they was against the empire.
16: But they weren't commemorated till now. This is Artem Kartashov. He's a young lawyer who's advised the local authority on changing street names. But decolonization is also about language.
19: Law say that in public space, you need to use Ukrainian language. For example, in the cafe, waitresses need to use Ukrainian language. But it's not like about the language people speak at home, in private conversations, or listen in earphones. So it's about the public sphere.
16: Anyone with a public-facing job, waiters, shop assistants, doctors, is allowed to move into Russian if the customer or patient indicates that that's their preferred language, but they must begin interactions in Ukrainian.
21: And if they don't, they're liable to paying fines or being fired.
16: Anthropologist Anastasia Pilyavsky. She co-authored a petition against changing street names and other decolonization measures and campaigns for more open discussion about language laws.
21: Of course, most of them don't get fined or fired, but it creates an opportunity for anyone to complain and then to have these people fined or fired. More recently, the law has extended to musical performance, to busking on the streets. So I know a woman who was fined because somebody heard Russian language music that came out of a window of her apartment.
16: The rules are complicated. Public playing of a song written or performed by a Russian citizen would certainly be illegal. a Russian language song by a Ukrainian is still okay for now. But aren't restrictions like this a bit petty? No, says the lawyer Artem Kartashov.
19: By the Russian speaking music or something else, Russians try to deconstruct Ukrainian identity or try to influence, especially on the young people, because they grow up at a Russian-speaking environment. And it's a big problem because it's a soft power. Part of people, they don't want to realize that language was instrumentalized by Russian Federation as a weapon.
16: There's one small corner of Odessa where people are still allowed, for now, to appreciate the soft power of Russian. Its power to make them laugh. This is the Mask Theatre, where veteran comic actor Boris Barsky, with his luxuriant waxed moustache, is king. His plays celebrate Odessa humour in what he says is the untranslatable language of its streets, Russian. They're sold out night after night. He's got away with it so far because it's a private theatre, but he's broken some rules that everyone must keep. A notice offered kofye, coffee in Russian, instead of kava in Ukrainian. The seats were labelled miesta, Russian for place, not the Ukrainian mistse. And the bookshop illegally displayed more Russian language titles than Ukrainian ones. Barsky was fined after Ukraine's language ombudsman convened a meeting in the capital Kiev about the case.
1: From 10 to 10.30, they consider the complaint about the word seat. From 10.30 to 11, the complaint about the word coffee. And from 11 to 11.30, the complaint about books. This isn't even like Orwell or Kafka. It's just total madness.
16: Boris is worried about efforts by some local politicians in Odessa to take further steps against Russian language content. They want an official recommendation to end all theatrical and song performances, even in private spaces.
1: More songs have been written about Odessa than any other city. How can you cut them out of our lives? I don't understand what they're fighting against when they fight for Ukrainian. Russian isn't the language of Putin, it's the language of writers like Dostoevsky and Bulgakov. Who gains from this? From setting people against other people who love Ukraine just as deeply, only love it in a different language? Only Putin gains from this.
16: Vladimir Putin has often used what he claims is repression of the Russian-speaking minority as one justification for his war on Ukraine.
21: This is feeding Russian propaganda. The Kremlin doesn't have to invent propaganda anymore.
16: Anastasia Pilyavsky, there's a silent majority, she says, against the language laws.
21: Every time that Ukrainians have had an opportunity to voice their opinion, the country has said again and again and again for the last 35 years that we are not a monolingual nation. We are a political nation, united in our desire for freedom, in our aspiration to democratic, law-abiding European models of life.
16: That's proved, she says, by the landslide vote in 2019 for Volodymyr Zelensky, who in his presidential election campaign and afterwards lapsed back and forth between Ukrainian and his native Russian.
21: In Ukraine, the vast majority of people understand both Russian and Ukrainian. So the question is not really one of language, but it's one of liberty, right? Because Ukraine has been fighting for freedoms. The point of this war, if there is a point to it, is not to be under authoritarian rule, right? That's what Russia has to offer at the moment. So when fines, the threat of being fired, arrives, then people start wondering, so what the hell is the point? What are we fighting for? It's producing alienation, it's producing anger. The will of the majority of the Ukrainians and state policy are now very far apart.
16: But some of Anastasia's critics dismiss her arguments because, though she's a native Odessan, she divides her time between Ukraine and the UK, where she's a university teacher, her petition against decolonization measures, was signed by about 150 Ukrainian cultural figures. But how strongly do most people feel about the language issue? One protest against restrictions on Russian, while I'm there, attracts just 3 demonstrators.
2: And they're arguing now with a Ukrainian language activist. He's got 2 different socks, a bright blue sock and a bright yellow sock in the Ukrainian national colours.
16: His name's Pavel Shubert.
17: I think it's unacceptable that during the war, even during the attack, air sirens, there are people who defend Russian language, the language of the occupant.
2: But what's language got to do with this? I mean, a missile doesn't have a language.
17: Let's remember the reasons why this war started. Russians want to protect Russian-speaking population of Ukraine. And if there is no Russian-speaking population, then there will be no Russian reasons to attack us.
2: But there is a Russian-speaking population. I mean, this is a largely Russian-speaking city.
17: He says, what is the reason that Odessa is a Russian-speaking city? It's because there was imperial politics of Russification of Ukraine, and we should erase it.
2: Just a minute. These are real people. You can't erase people's lives.
17: We don't want to erase them, but we want to limit their access to the public sphere, where they can talk this language. Or better, if they want, they can move to Russia.
2: But they grew up here. This is their home. Are you suggesting that the majority of the population of Odessa should simply leave?
17: These people can easily switch to Ukrainian and learn Ukrainian, but they don't want. I think they just want to realize this idea of Russian world here in Ukraine.
16: Russian world is Putin's idea of uniting Russian speakers under Russian rule. A young woman protester, Yulia, has a placard rejecting that. But Pavlo is trying to stop me talking to her.
2: I'm sorry, Pavlo, but to be honest, it's beginning to feel a little bit aggressive.
16: So we move away to a cafe, where a group of young men from Kyiv, IT workers, Russian and Ukrainian speakers, in Odessa for a bachelor party, see her poster and ask to be photographed with it.
3: My name is Imad.
2: Why do you like that poster?
3: Because a lot of soldiers on the front line are speaking Russian language, and it always was part of Ukrainian culture. And I guess there should be always a right to speak any language you prefer to speak.
4: I'm not completely agree with the statement that we have to keep the Russian language.
16: This is Timur, the one celebrating the end of his bachelorhood.
4: But I think we have to try to, in best way, in good way, to make Russian-speaking guys to speak more in Ukrainian, but not like with aggressive ways. But I think this game is like for distance, 10, 20 years. But for now, I can say I think we are, like, Ukraine is losing this war of languages. It's because I think right now, for youth, it can be cool. I think because there's a lot of lack of content in Ukrainian. Like, a lot of people, young people, they do like more the Russian content, because there's not a lot of Ukrainian content right now in YouTube or TikTok or Instagram.
16: In one recent survey, 82% of school students in Kyiv said they spoke Russian in breaks between lessons. So, is there a silent majority against the language laws?
4: I think yes, because of the war. Everyone's worried because of doing like something, saying something against the country. Everyone's really like has a fear of having some problems with the government. So everyone just keeps silent because it's war.
23: It's a big fake that we have a lot of silent people. They fear to say something.
16: Artem Kartashov, a decolonizing lawyer, he says people are free to speak out against restrictions on Russian, though I've met several who didn't want to be interviewed on the subject for fear of possible social or professional consequences. But there's one more thing that's niggling me.
2: Everything that you were saying about a connection between a nation and a language feels a little bit old-fashioned. Now, in a lot of Europe, it's very good to speak minority languages. We're moving in the opposite direction.
23: First of all, France, England, Spain, it's not a relevant example for Ukraine because they was independent for the centuries. England has no neighbors that tried to kill English language. But in Ukraine, we have the situation when for centuries Ukrainian language was banned. So it's very important to save the Ukrainian identity, because if we have no identity, we don't even exist in this world. For example, Russia occupies Mariupol,
16: a town in eastern Ukraine it conquered 4 years ago.
23: In Mariupol now they will have Russian identity. There is no signs of Ukrainian culture and identity.
16: For him, this language question is existential. But it's no less existential for Anastasia Pilyavsky on the other side.
2: Isn't this something that we put up with in wartime and after? We can go back to greater toleration again after wartime.
21: This is fundamentally false. Because for most Ukrainians, diversity is not a frill. It's not a slogan. This is their vision of unity and their nationhood. This is what they're fighting for. This is the reason for this war, right? If you put it on hold, there's nothing to fight for. This is the foundation of Ukrainian resistance. It's absolutely existential.
0: I must say, honestly, I don't understand these words, historical trauma and national identity.
16: On a rooftop overlooking the opera house, a bit exposed to missile strikes, but it enables her to chain smoke, I'm talking to Taya Naidenko. She's a poet with a blog where she occasionally mentions missing her husband. For 2 years, he's been far away helping defend the country. And like all soldiers' wives, Taya can spend days touring pharmacies looking for painkillers, any medicine to send him. He's a Russian speaker in a Russian-speaking unit. But so what?
0: I actually don't like this Russian speaker, Ukrainian speaker. I'm a journalist, I'm a writer, I'm a poet, I'm a wife, I'm a mother, I have a dog, I'm a woman, but I understand I'm a citizen of Ukraine, but it's not about national identity. Now everybody, every child in Ukraine knows that Ukraine suffering from Russia during the centuries. I don't believe it helps. We can't hate them more. We already hate them. I prefer not tears, more jokes. It helps.
16: She writes her bone-dry, ironic humor, sometimes in Ukrainian, sometimes in Russian.
0: I understand that is for many people not historical trauma, it's personal trauma. Russian soldiers, they kill people, they rape people, and Russian people were speaking Russian. But for me, it's like my personal trauma. When I was younger, here was a harassment and near rapes. Every man for me was a potential rapist. And one moment I understand that I must do something with the trauma, because if not, I will not have a husband, children, family at all. And now I can live my normal life. And I can't see how Ukrainians will live like a big family, like one people, with this trauma if we will not working on it.
16: Uh-huh. So it's a siren. How far away is it? Are you going to check on your app?
5: Oh, 1 minute from here, Banderol.
16: Should we go? Let's go. My thanks to everyone who kept me safe in Odessa. In the 4 days I was there, Russian strikes on the city, including ones you've heard, killed 17 people, all civilians, including 10 on a grain ship leaving the port. 8 of the total spoke Ukrainian or Russian, 5 Syrian crew on the ship spoke Arabic. 4 Indian sailors spoke languages including Malayalam, Hindi and English.
2: This is the very bottom of the stairwell. Stay here.
16: Thanks for listening. Assignment was presented and produced by me, Tim Hewell. The editor was Penny Murphy.
7: Stay with us. After the news, we'll hear about the complexities of speaking the Russian language in Ukraine.
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7: Next, from the BBC World Service documentary, we're delving into the lives of the rescuers who are evacuating citizens from the front lines of eastern Ukraine. We'll explore what they're doing to adapt to an increasingly dangerous battlefield.
9: FPV drones, you just have to accept that they can appear out of nowhere. If it's raining, it helps against FPV drones. That's when volunteers know they've got a better chance of surviving.
7: But first, here's the latest news.
11: BBC News with David Harper. Five men have been arrested in Britain on suspicion of explosive and terrorism offences after a major incident near a Royal Air Force base used by the US military. The US has been using the base since March to launch attacks against Iran. President Trump has told the US news website Axios that American and Iranian negotiators will hold more talks later this week. Officials from both countries met last week on the sidelines of the United Nations General Assembly. Serbia's President Aleksandar Vučić has announced his resignation, ending his second and final term. Mr. Vučić has made clear his intention to run as his party's candidate for prime minister in next month's parliamentary elections. Two bodies have been recovered from the site of an avalanche that struck a Himalayan peak close to the border with Tibet. Altogether 14 people went missing, all are Nepalese nationals. Israel says it's revoking the status of Dutch diplomats in Ramallah in the occupied West Bank in response to the Netherlands banning imports originating in Israeli settlements there. Israel's Foreign Minister Gideon Saar said the status of the representatives would expire in 7 days. In men's football, Ireland have beaten Israel 3-0 in a European Nations League tie that took place despite calls from some in Ireland to boycott it due to Israel's war in Gaza. The Irish players bowed their heads during the Israeli national anthem and did not shake hands with their Israeli counterparts. Protesters have been holding marches in Caracas and other parts of Venezuela to demand the return of the opposition leader, Maria Corina Machado. Ms. Machado's team says she has tried to re-enter Venezuela 7 times, unsuccessfully. The Italian government says it has deported a Moldovan trap musician known as Bratan after he allegedly blocked a busy motorway near Milan to film a music video without authorization. The 32-year-old was identified via his own video. His real name is Nikolai Novachenko. Rap music is a variety of rap. BBC News.
12: Since the start of Russia's full-scale invasion of Ukraine, millions of civilians have been forced out of their homes by the war. But some have chosen to stay.
9: Civilians are still there, literally with bombs flying over their heads, hitting their homes, drones buzzing overhead.
12: These are people who have had 4.5 years to make a decision to stay or go.
9: Some can't leave, some won't leave.
12: And there are others who risk their lives to rescue the last civilians living near the front line.
9: I was struck by something said by a volunteer called Bohdan Zuyakov. After being wounded on one of the evacuation missions, he said, OK, I'm going to recover and go back.
12: These men and women have been described as hell jumpers.
9: The so-called grey zone, or the kill zone, has expanded. So many videos show vehicles being targeted, volunteers being targeted.
12: Since the start of the war, the job of evacuating people has evolved alongside an increasingly hostile and unpredictable battlefield. We ask, who are the evacuators and why do they risk their lives to save others? Welcome to the documentary from the BBC World Service. I'm Krasi Ivanova-Twig, and this is the Global Jigsaw from BBC Monitoring, where we look at the world through the lens of its media, exploring the narratives, the propaganda, and the disinformation.
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25: Мы не вторгались на территорию Украины.
26: Western countries are not the international community. That era has finished.
27: Two 나라 최고령도자 동지들께서는
12: Let's go back to the 24th of February 2022, when Russian tanks rolled across the border into Ukraine, heading for Kyiv. Not long afterwards, we began hearing about daring attempts to get people to safety from the villages and towns near the front line. Four and a half years later, evacuations are still happening, but getting less media attention. Civilians are still trapped between life and death along the 1,000-kilometer-long front line. BBC Monitoring's chief analyst Vitaly Shevchenko, who is himself Ukrainian, recently returned from the country. He was in touch with evacuators there.
10: Donetsk police say thousands of civilians are still there in Donetsk region alone, and a massive effort is still underway to get them out of the danger zone. This year alone, more than 3,000 civilians have been evacuated from Donetsk region, more than 1,000 of them children.
12: Why are they still living there? Is it inability to move? Is it unwillingness? What's behind this resistance to leave their homes?
10: Some can't leave, some won't leave. And it's important to remember that those thousands of civilians trapped in their basements and cellars, they've had a lot of time to have a think. So for a lot of these people, this means that they've made a decision to stay. After talking to people involved in these evacuations, it seems as though most of the people are advanced in their years, which means they're rooted. They are wedded to their homes. One thing I've heard a lot is, well, I've got my chickens and cats and dogs and goats. How am I supposed to leave them all behind? To which evacuators say, we can take them with you. A police unit in Ukraine's northeastern Sumy region had been approaching one particular gentleman there in a village, saying, look, you will die probably if you don't leave. And he said, I've got 11 goats. How do you want me to abandon them? So what the police did, they turned up in a massive white van. So they put in that van not just the gentleman, but all of his 11 goats.
12: I mean, this kind of attachment to your home is something we can all understand. But what I find extraordinary is that it's not just the people who are determined to stay, but we hear about people who have returned. There was one case of a woman who returned and opened a kebab shop, which is an extraordinary act of defiance. Why do people go back?
10: A lot of people I've been following came to a conclusion that there's more to life than just physical safety. Some people, after going to safer places within Ukraine or abroad, they reach the conclusion that, you know, I'm fed and watered, I'm safe, but a huge chunk of my life is missing. I don't feel at home here. I feel out of place here. I'm losing my identity. I'm going back, whatever happens.
12: Now let's turn to the people who are doing the evacuations. Who are the evacuators? What kind of people take up this job?
10: All sorts of people, Krassi. There's an official police unit called White Angels. There are numerous volunteers. The military are involved in it. When they are going into a town or a village and they see a civilian, they tend to offer them to leave. It's kind of unusual and notable that the military, the police and civilian volunteers, they work really, really closely together. And I spoke to somebody from the police in Donetsk region. I asked him, do these civilian volunteers, do they not get in your way? Said that, well, they have expertise, they know what they're doing, some of them have really important local knowledge, so they go on missions together. In terms of who these people are specifically, I've been following one Ukrainian TV personality, TV DJ, TV presenter, Denis Christov, who dropped all that and became an evacuator. Another person I've been in touch with is called Vlad Makhovsky. He's a businessman from Zaporizhia, and he's also a religious man. He's a pastor.
13: I am a believer. I'm a church pastor, and my calling is saving people, so that's my role. You can't stand aside. You have got to do all you can for victory so that the enemy doesn't move even further into our land.
10: I was struck by something said by a volunteer called Bahdan Zoyakov. After being wounded on one of the evacuation missions, he said, okay, I'm wounded now, I'm going to recover and go back.
14: It's a calling and a mission. What does it take, though, to become an evacuator? Because presumably a desire to help and a kind heart is not enough.
10: Oh, it's absolutely not enough, Chrissy. You've really got to know what you're doing. Otherwise, the best case scenario, you become a liability. The worst case scenario, you're going to die painfully. Pavlo Dychenko from Donetsk police, he said that when they train police evacuators, they prefer local people.
15: We had nothing in writing. We had to learn on the go whenever we evacuated people or delivered humanitarian aid. That's why back then, and to this day, we make sure that all police officers are locals who understand the logistics and the location.
10: Because they know the routes, they know the little nooks and little footpaths that help evacuate when things go south quickly with all these drones buzzing around with endless Russian attacks. You need to know how to use anti-drone technology. Vlad Makhovsky from Zaporizhia, he showed me what he had.
13: This piece of kit, a drone detector, a drone analyzer, then a net throw pistol for drones, this rifle too. This is what we need to defend ourselves and other people against FPV drones. FPV drones carrying shaped charge explosives burn through the armor. You have got to be very careful.
14: Are drones the biggest danger that they have to navigate?
10: So-called FPV drones, yes, first-person view drones, which are smaller than the ubiquitous Shahed drones, for example, but they are very lethal.
14: The Iranian Shahed drones are mass-produced in Russia under the name of Geran. Yes, that means geranium, the flower. As for FPV drones, Russian officials told Bloomberg that the country produces more than 15,000 per day, orders of magnitude more than at the start of the war.
10: Russia has found a way of getting them across longer distances using motherships, a bigger drone that can travel longer distances with lots of FPV drones on it. They scatter and kill. The second way of doing it is using what they call a mesh network topology, where these drones relay radio signals from each other and then onto the operator. This allows them to travel for longer distances. So it's a cat and mouse game. It endlessly changes, and to survive, you've got to stay one step ahead of your enemy.
14: Which is why the vans that they use are equipped with this grill on top, right? This is to protect the vehicle from drones.
10: Yeah, they call them barbecue grills, and there's a grill on top. The idea is that if the drone hits the vehicle, it explodes a certain distance away from the actual body of the vehicle, and the hope is that it will reduce the impact of the explosion.
14: And these drones, do they target these vehicles deliberately?
10: It would appear that some do. I've heard several accounts or vehicles with red crosses on them being targeted.
14: In a recent report, the medical charity MSF, Doctors Without Borders, said that the frequency of Russia's attacks on healthcare suggests that they are a sustained feature of the war. And as they told the BBC, first-person view drone strikes are almost always intentional. They are too consistent, too frequent, and too precise to be incidental.
10: Vehicles with inscriptions saying evacuating civilians, they've been targeted as well. So it's no guarantee. Putting a cross on it or just saying, don't hit us, we're evacuating civilians, that's not always going to help.
14: So the evacuators are facing lethal danger just to reach their destination, just to go to these people. But then they'll have the task of persuading them. How do they do that?
10: It's not easy to convince somebody to leave everything behind and just go places. The main thrust of communication with somebody who's not prepared to leave is

0: costly for you as a person. Your dog, your goats, your chickens, they'll come with you. We'll find a place for you to stay. There's one particular video shot by Denis Khristov. On the surface of it, it sounds and looks very slow-paced, almost routine, and yet what's unfolding is terrifyingly life-altering. So he finds a man in a village, almost completely destroyed, with explosions in the background, a man with a dog, and he tells him, well, look, you've got a dog. If you don't want to save yourself, save your dog. It'll come with you. And the man says, you know what? This is what I've lived all my life. I'm going to stay put. And at the background, you hear the rumble of explosions. Pavlo Dyachenko from Donetsk Region Police, he said they appeal to their relatives to record a short video which they can show to the person they're trying to evacuate.
1: Here's something we've been doing. If people tell us about someone who might be in two minds about evacuating, we ask them to record a short video, and relatives get emotional when they record them. There are tears, there are children and grandchildren. It can work, but not always, unfortunately.
2: And even when they agree to go, the price is yet more heartbreak as they leave everything behind. You are listening to the Global Jigsaw from BBC Monitoring. So this is a very complex logistical operation, and not only they have to know the terrain and evade drones and other a whole mix of lethal dangers, they have to persuade reluctant residents to get onto the vans and leave. So it's quite a difficult task. Can you take us through how the evacuation unfolds? You know, what are the different stages?
0: The beginning of this journey, in most cases, starts with a request for help or a signal, a message that there's somebody there who may need to be evacuated. There's a hotline set up by the government jointly with volunteers, evacuators and police. They can be told of somebody needing evacuation. What happens then needs to happen really quickly, because the so-called grey zone or the kill zone has expanded greatly. Most of the videos filmed by evacuators, they are really, really fast-paced. You need to get into the vehicle quickly and go. So many videos show vehicles being targeted, volunteers being targeted. Some of these initial stages, they involve armored vehicles used by the military, by the police. Their job is to get you to the safest location possible. Then the next leg is getting to a place of even more safety, a properly organized refugee center. And then the local authorities and or civilian evacuators, they decide where to put you next. So anything goes. You find a flat, you move into a flat. You find somebody willing to accept refugees into a flat. That's what happens.
2: We came across an extraordinary recording where an army evacuator offers his own house to the people he's trying to move to safer ground. Which begs the question, how much does the state do and how much is left to volunteers?
0: Ukrainians know that there's a limit to what the state can do. That's why volunteers get involved. But there is a state effort. The very existence of a special police unit called white angels means that the state is very acutely aware.

0: aware of these people, thousands of them, in desperate need of evacuation. And the state at least tries to provide them with everything they can provide them with from the very first stage of receiving calls on the hotline.
1: You say the evacuators are targeted while they're doing this job. What's the toll on them? One description I've read about them is hell jumpers.
0: It is hell. And just like everybody else, they get wounded and killed. One example is Vyacheslav Ilchenko, a civilian evacuator who got killed on Christmas Day last year on the way to evacuate a wounded elderly gentleman from Kostyantynivka in Donetsk region. There were two other volunteers with him. He died. They were injured. They recovered. They went back.
1: How is the Ukrainian media portraying the evacuations? Is there a lot of attention to what they're doing?
0: The let actions do the talking. There was one report by Inter TV where they embedded with a police unit evacuating someone and they got hit. So they showed this incredibly dramatic report of people being targeted, literally evacuating someone who was in like on a makeshift stretcher, like a cart with wheels, because that person wasn't mobile. And they were targeted. So they just showed it without much comment. And I think it's probably the most effective way of showing it.
1: Attacks on Ukraine's responders was recently discussed at the UN Security Council, where a UN official described the patterns they observed.
2: Humanitarian workers in Ukraine are taking immense risks to save lives. Attacking them directly is strictly prohibited and can amount to war crimes. When clearly marked humanitarian convoys and first responders rushing to help are killed and injured again and again, this shows a pattern that defies international humanitarian law. Wars have rules. They are unequivocal.
1: Wars are indeed regulated by international humanitarian law based on the Geneva Conventions. The rules are that civilians must be allowed to leave a besieged area to ensure their survival. They contain provisions for the evacuation of vulnerable people. So is there a legal framework that regulates volunteer evacuations in Ukraine?
0: There are three types of evacuation. One is voluntary. You're offered a chance. The second level is compulsory, where police will knock at your door and say, you've got to leave. However, you can still refuse. You can sign a form saying, I've been informed of the danger. I'm refusing to go. The third and final, the top level of evacuations is forced, where you have no option. And it's a relatively recent thing. And the law regulating it was passed to guarantee the rights of children. Because there are some parents who have made the choice to stay put on the front line, but Ukrainian legislators and the Ukrainian state, what they argue is that parents do not own children. They have no right to expose them to danger. There are instances of military patrols or police patrols just driving through a village and children would run out of basements like, take me away, I can't live here. That's why they passed this law allowing police to forcefully take those children away, regardless of whether their parents want it or not.
1: You said earlier that the evacuators have to be extremely nimble in order to respond to changing circumstances. How has this process, the job of evacuating civilians, how has it changed over the course of the war?
0: At the start of the war, when drones were not so widespread, not so lethal in terms of ever-present lethal danger.
3: Evacuация!
0: The police would go into a town or a village, gather the locals or use megaphones or whatever and tell them, look, we've got a bus here, we think you've got to go. And then it would be up to the locals to decide. That has changed. Evacuations have become more streamlined. There's more coordination between the police, the state, administrations and charities. But the danger is much bigger now because of the drones. They're getting more lethal. They're getting smarter. A lot of them use AI. If they hear a buzzing noise, they know they've got to run for cover. For example, Vlad Makhovsky from Zaporizhia, he says that he knows when glide bombs are about to be launched. So they find a reasonably safe spot and just wait for the danger to pass and then go and evacuate people. With FPV drones, you just have to accept that they can appear out of nowhere. If it's raining, it helps against FPV drones. So when it's raining heavily, that's when volunteers know they've got a better chance of surviving.
1: What has this story taught you, whether it's about the state of affairs, nature of war, or human nature?
0: When you are faced with the need to make life and death decisions, you start thinking about who you are, what you live for, and how you want to live your life. So both people living in the front line still, and volunteers and police officers risking their lives to save them, a lot of them, they decided that life is not just about comfort, food, drink, money. What makes us humans is, to a huge extent, helping others survive.
1: This is the documentary from the BBC World Service. Thank you to Vitaly Shevchenko and to the evacuators who shared their stories. And thank you for listening. This program was produced by Krista Shattery and me, Krasi Ivanova-Twig. The sound engineer is Donald MacDonald. And if you want to find out more about BBC Monitoring, you can do so by visiting our website, monitoring.bbc.co.uk.

0: The City of Yuma Parks and Recreation invites the community to the Circle of Friends Talent and Art Show, Wednesday, October 14th from 4 to 6 p.m. at the historic Yuma Theater. 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
1: 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The weather forecast for Yuma today is mostly cloudy with a high near 97 and a chance of showers and thunderstorms. Mostly cloudy tonight with a low around 76. Cloudy in Parker with a high near 97. Cloudy tonight with a low around 72. And cloudy in Quartzsite with a high near 98. Cloudy this evening with a low around 73.
2: From WJCT Studios in Jacksonville, I'm Dr. Joe Servin. And just ahead this hour, our panel of medical experts dives into the month's biggest health headlines, from football-related brain injuries to an egg recall linked to salmonella.
3: The recent outbreaks, like to things that you mentioned, eggs, jalapenos, and lettuce, just give us a good idea of how quickly these things can spread in terms of where these foods are distributed.
2: Then, the difference between heart attack and cardiac arrest.
4: A heart attack is caused by a circulation problem in the heart, whereas sudden cardiac arrest is caused by an electrical problem. But both conditions require treatment, and treatment that occurs right away in order to increase the likelihood of the patient being treated and surviving the insult.
5: Live from NPR News in Washington, I'm Louise Schiavone. Dozens of homes near a Royal Air Force base used by U.S. bombers remain evacuated after five men were arrested on suspicion of preparing a terrorist act. Maggie Blythe, temporary chief constable for Gloucestershire Constabulary, says the Army's Explosive Ordnance Disposal Unit continues to examine three vehicles near Welford.
6: I would want to ensure and reassure our communities that any call into us is always acted on, and any information or intelligence passed to the police, again, is treated really seriously. We will continue to do that. We already do, and the same would apply to my colleagues from other agencies.
5: RAF Fairford hosts the U.S. Air Force's 501st Combat Support Wing and has been used by the U.S. for strikes on Iranian missile sites in the U.S.-Israeli war on Iran that began February 28th. With the midterm election just over a month away, some Democrats are focusing on faith as an issue that might sway voters to their side. NPR's Jason DeRose reports a noteworthy number of Democratic candidates are clergy.
7: In Texas, Baptist pastor Frederick Haynes is running for an open U.S. House seat in the Dallas area, and Presbyterian seminary student James Tallarico is the Democratic nominee for Senate there. A Methodist pastor is the Democratic Senate nominee in Kansas. And a Lutheran pastor and a Presbyterian chaplain are running as Democrats for two different U.S. House seats in Iowa. Pew Research has found that fewer than one-third of Democrats say religion is important to them, but communities vary widely, and these candidates appear to be gaining traction. The Cook Political Report has moved the Texas Senate seat and one Iowa House district from leans Republican to toss-up. Jason DeRose, NPR News.
5: Investors on Wall Street are bracing for the latest report card on the labor market this week. They're also watching for the Federal Reserve's favorite inflation indicator. NPR's Raphael Nam reports the data will come as the central bank is facing big decisions on interest rates.
8: After raising interest rates this month, policymakers need to decide whether to raise them again in order to bring down inflation. A key factor will be the labor market, which has been remarkably sturdy this year. If that trend continues when the latest numbers come out on Friday, it could give the Fed more room to raise interest rates again. After all, it's easier for households to absorb the impact of higher rates if people are employed. In the week ahead, we'll also get the Personal Consumption Expenditures Price Index, a key inflation gauge. Rafael Nam, NPR News.
5: A hurricane watch has been lifted for Hawaii's Big Island. Local officials now taking stock of the aftermath. Several inches of rain fell across the Big Island yesterday, which led to flooding on many roads. Thousands started the day without power. This is NPR News. Detroit authorities say an early Sunday morning shooting at an after-hours strip club left 3 dead and 4 injured. Authorities say an argument devolved into gunfire. Police responded to the scene shortly after 7 a.m. today. They said all the victims were thought to be in their 20s and 30s. The 2019 superhero epic Avengers Endgame is back atop box office charts this weekend. NPR's Bob Mondello calls this encore edition a lucrative marketing gimmick.
9: Marvel will be opening Avengers Doomsday in 3 months, and what better way to promote it than to bring back Endgame?
10: Avengers! Assemble.
9: With 4 minutes of unseen footage to stoke excitement for the new installment, fans showed up hoping to catch a glimpse of Robert Downey Jr.
11: Hell answers to me.
9: Returning not as Iron Man, but as a super villain.
11: For I am Doom.
9: This weekend's $86 million in ticket sales puts Endgame, the second biggest earner in Hollywood history, within striking distance of Avatar, currently the biggest, and it edged the total box office haul for the 38-film Marvel Cinematic Universe above $35 billion. Bob Mondello, NPR News.
5: At the President's Cup golf tournament in Medina, Illinois, Americans took the trophy for the 11th consecutive time. President Trump, the tournament's honorary chairman, was on the first tee for the start. Rallies on the back nine by two-time major champion Colin Morikawa and rookie Jackson Koivun nailed the team's victory. I'm Louise Schiavone, NPR News, Washington.
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2: 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Could hormone replacement therapy help prevent dementia? What does the research actually tell us? And later, we'll welcome Mayo Clinic in Florida's CEO, Dr. Kent Thielen, and the American Heart Association's First Coast, Jackie Easterling, for a special conversation about CPR and the American Heart Walk, from knowing what to do when someone collapses to getting our community moving for heart health. But first, let's turn to your questions. Joining us for today's roundtable are Dr. Tina Arden. 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Dr. Arden, welcome as always.
14: Thank you for having me back again.
2: It's so good to have you. Dr. Joseph Druskowski, a practicing neurologist at Mayo Clinic in Phoenix, Arizona. Dr. Druskowski, always a pleasure.
15: Pleasure's mine. Happy to be here.
2: And Dr. Donna Ivory, an OBGYN, podcast host and author. She is based out in North Florida. Dr. Ivory, such a pleasure to have you back with us.
16: Thank you, Joe. It's such a pleasure to be here.
2: We're going to start now with our producer, Stacey Bennett. She's going to join us with questions for experts from our listeners. Happy fall, Stacey. So good to have you here at the beginning of the show.
16: Hey, Dr. Joe, and the beginning of season 6.
2: Can you believe it?
16: I cannot. Time flies.
2: All right. Well, let's start with questions.
16: All right. This first one is from Denise. She's from Texarkana, Texas. She says, I've lost 40 pounds on weight loss medication, but my insurance may stop covering it. I'm so nervous because I'm sure I will gain it back, but these drugs are expensive. Do I have to be on these medications forever? What's a realistic plan if I can't afford it?
2: Dr. Arden, I get this question a lot because when I look at prices for these weight loss meds, they could be close to a mortgage payment or a car payment. What's your advice when it comes to how long you have to take it and what happens when they price you out?
3: First of all, congratulations, Denise. I love hearing how patients are benefiting from these medications. So again, congratulations. This is a common fear I talk about amongst my own patients and often even comes up when we talk about the medications before even starting them in that conversation. I think one important fact that comes to my mind is that obesity is a chronic disease. And that's why these medications, I think, are so important for patients who have been struggling for most of their life. Obesity is also incredibly multifactorial in why it happens to patients. It's not a willpower failure. It's not an easy math equation, calories in, calories out for most of our patients. And again, that's why these medications have been so powerful and effective is that they work on these mechanisms we don't have control over. Hormone regulation, hunger signals, brain input, how our stomach thinks about things when it comes to food. However, because of these factors, the fact that there's so many things to consider, metabolic and genetic, it's why for most patients, the weight does come back after stopping the medication. It's not a definite outcome for everyone, but it is very common. I think studies have shown that most patients will gain back about 60% of their weight within the first year of stopping the medication. So what can we do? And that, again, that's a conversation I have pretty routinely. I think there's a couple ways that I, as someone's primary care physician and your PCP can help you out. We can talk about transitioning to maybe a lower cost medication that will hopefully help you at least maintain your weight loss. Perhaps you haven't gotten to your goal and we wish we could continue to benefit from the GLP-1, but this can be an option for some folks. Sometimes we can consider increasing the time between doses to stretch out that medication. So maybe it's not weekly. We might consider doing it every 10 days to kind of make that more cost effective for a patient. And then what's hopefully happened is that we have a stronger foundation regardless of a good, healthy diet and routine that these medications have helped you create over time. And those tools are still really important and can remain effective for maintaining your weight loss. My hope ultimately is that insurance companies will catch up to the science and understand how great these medications can be. So maybe in the long term, this won't be quite as much of a worry for patients, but we've got some options. So certainly talk to us about what we can do to keep you moving forward with your health.
2: So helpful. Stacey, what else do we have?
16: From Minnesota, Susan says, I've heard people say cholesterol medicines can hurt your memory, but now I'm seeing headlines that statins might lower dementia risk. I have type 2 diabetes and my doctor recommends one. How do I make sense of those seemingly opposite messages?
2: Dr. Draskowski, help us out with the statin question, dementia, memory.
17: This is a very fascinating question. We follow this along as neurologists. We do get some complaints about memory dysfunction in patients who take the medication. But in general, remember, the statins have been controversial since they come out, and they continue to be controversial. The concerns are often self-reported when people talk about such things. It seems in the beginning that sometimes memory dysfunction can be a part of the treatment when you take the medications when you first start them. Sometimes that fades. Sometimes it doesn't. Side effects are studied extensively in this class of medications. There's many of them out there. There's large randomized trials and meta-analysis. And overall, for the vast majority of people, no permanent memory dysfunction is something. It's usually not a part of the picture when you take the medications. In fact, in a blinded study recently done, there's a 0.02%, which is the same as placebo when people have memory dysfunction in it. So I think for most people, the benefits typically outweigh the risks of any kind of side effects for it. But if you do get a side effect, make sure you talk to your primary care provider, your cardiologist, your neurologist, whoever prescribes a statin for you. It really is an important discussion to have when you talk about risks versus benefits, because they've been shown to reduce both vascular events, both cerebrovascular events and cardiac events, which are super important. Now, I think studies will be continued on these medications because they are in such common use. Other side effects could include muscle pain, digestive issues, that kind of thing. But most of those are overcomable if you switch to different forms or different prescriptions. So overall, if you're older, female, use a higher dose, have kidney or liver dysfunction, you may have to adjust the dose or change the medication a little bit. And sometimes there's drug-to-drug interactions. But these are conversations that take place in the clinic. You must talk to your primary care about it, see if it's worth the risk or any side effects you may have. Like I said, there are many of them out there. You can change them. We can utilize different medications. So most of the time, we can come to some good treatment plan for most patients.
18: All right, Stacy, what else?
16: Patricia from Jacksonville says, I leak a little urine when I cough, laugh, or exercise. Friends tell me that's just what happens after having kids. Is it something I have to accept, and what are my options?
18: Dr. Ivory, can you help Patricia out? Such a common issue.
19: Oh my God, that is everyday bread and butter in an OBGYN practice. So I really talk to my patients about the notion of things that are common versus things that are normal. And just because it is common doesn't make it normal. Childbirth is common. Okay. And so the stretching of our tissues in terms of fascia, the lengthening of muscles that really may not repair themselves completely, those things happen, and that happens commonly and normally in pregnancy. But living with leakage is not something that you should just accept, because there's so much to do to help that. So I would encourage you to keep that in mind. There are medications that are helpful. There are surgical procedures that are helpful. There are different modalities that can help with regard to tightening collagen. There are exercises you can do. And certainly we evaluate whether or not you've completed childbirth, because what we don't encourage you to do is to go through a bunch of extensive procedures and then turn around and have another baby. Complete childbearing, whether that's a vaginal delivery or a C-section, because having a C-section doesn't protect you from these changes. The changes may not be as severe, but it does not protect you from these changes after childbirth. So keep that in mind. Complete your childbirth, then make an assessment of how significant the leakage is, and you make that assessment by bringing it up to your OBGYN, potentially being seen by your gynecologist, and then having a good assessment of what the best treatment option would be.
18: All right, Stacey, I think we have time for one more.
16: All right, another one from Jacksonville. Linda says, with measles back in the news, I'm wondering whether my childhood shots still protect me. I'm 62 and I have no idea where my vaccination records are. Do I need another shot or a blood test?
18: Dr. Arden, this is a question I've heard frequently, especially as we've seen measles roaring back in different places. What's the advice here?
20: This is a very common question I get in my practice, so thanks, Linda, for asking. There's a couple things I'm going to keep in mind to help me make a recommendation for a patient like you. So one is an understanding that people who were born before the year 1957 are generally considered immune, because measles was just so common back then. So we just assume you had measles as a child. Since you are 62, this puts your birthday at around 1964, and so you don't fall in this group. You mentioned you can't find your vaccination records. Records are very reliable. We trust those if you had them, so we would consider that to be enough. But if not, our options would be a blood test called a measles IgG to see if you have immunity. The other option would be to also just simply get a dose of the MMR vaccine or measles, mumps, rubella vaccine. Most patients who are older in your age range just need that one to be sufficiently protected. Sometimes we'll consider doing two doses for patients who are older if they are higher risk. So maybe those that work in the healthcare field, who have an increased potential exposure, those who travel extensively internationally, those who are immunocompromised, those would be patients I might talk about the value of doing two doses. But thank you for giving us the opportunity to ensure our community is safe, Linda. So definitely reach out to your PCP, and then they can help you make a decision about what to do next.
18: I love it. We're going to take a short break right now. When we come back, our experts tackle the latest health headlines. And we'll be right back.
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0: The Yuma Territorial Prison presents the third annual Prison to Prison Beer Run on Saturday morning, October 17th at Prison Hill Brewing Company. 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
1: The weather forecast for Yuma today is mostly cloudy with a high near 97 and a chance of showers and thunderstorms. Mostly cloudy tonight with a low around 76. Cloudy in Parker with a high near 97. Cloudy tonight with a low around 72. And cloudy in Quartzsite with a high near 98. Cloudy this evening with a low around 73.

0: Welcome back. I'm Dr. Joe Servin, and this is What's Health Got to Do With It. If you're just joining us, we are having our monthly medical roundtable, and it's now time to talk about the latest health headlines. The first one has to do with all of the food recalls and food outbreaks that have recently occurred. Many media outlets have reported that nearly 1.6 million dozen eggs have been elevated to a class one recall, the FDA's highest risk level, meaning there's a reasonable probability of serious harm or death. This is coupled with an alarming string of safety events regarding food, including a jalapeno-linked salmonella outbreak with 345 infections across 27 states, the well-known cyclospora outbreak tied to the Taylor Farms lettuce that caused more than 9,400 cases and two deaths, and now with multiple other concerns regarding our food supply. So the question that we've been asking is, how much attention do you have to pay to your food safety overall? Dr. Arden, we're going to point this one at you. We've had eggs, we've had jalapenos, we've had lettuce, and there are probably others that I'm not even counting in here. For someone listening who wants to be more proactive about protecting their family from tainted food, what is the best practical habit or advice that you can give?
1: You can make yourself a little crazy trying to follow all these food recalls and trying to keep you and your family safe. So go back to the basics. Besides just some awareness is to follow basic food safety practices consistently. So these are the intuitive things that sometimes we take for granted, but washing your hands before you prepare your food, keeping your raw meat separate from foods that are ready to eat, for example. Cook foods to the recommended temperatures. Maybe ensure you've got the right thermometers to make sure that's happening in your kitchen, and refrigerate your perishable foods as quick as possible to keep them safe as well. Most foodborne illnesses occur because bacteria spread throughout the kitchen through cross-contamination or are not stored properly. So that's something to consider just on an overall basis. I also encourage patients to thoroughly wash their fresh fruits and vegetables, even if it says pre-washed. I think that's still a good practice to have. And that just keeping in mind while washing won't get rid of every potential contaminant, it definitely can reduce your risk of those illnesses. The next thing I think is just making sure you are keeping a healthy amount of awareness to the food safety alert. So in terms of the things that you tend to buy, the stores that you tend to shop at, the recent outbreaks linked to things that you mentioned, eggs, jalapenos, and lettuce, just give us a good idea of how quickly these things can spread in terms of where these foods are distributed. So again, a healthy amount of awareness I think is important. But the people I really want to be mindful of these recalls are those that are a higher risk for being more impacted by a foodborne illness. So these are young children, babies, older adults, pregnant women, anyone with a weakened immune system. Those patients are at higher risk of complications. So those are the folks I think need to be extra aware of what's going on in their community.
0: Dr. Arden, when it comes to these different outbreaks, I know some people don't equate all of them equally. Some people think E. coli is that's such a scary bacteria. I guess my question is, are there certain outbreaks that we need to be paying more attention to, or are they all bad in some way or another?
1: I agree as a physician, E. coli definitely catches my attention. If I'm testing a patient for symptoms and that comes back positive, I'm a little bit more nervous because you can have significant complications, including something called hemolytic uremic syndrome. It's a form of kidney failure that can be life-threatening, especially in higher risk populations like kids. So if I have a high suspicion for someone who is higher risk, as I mentioned in the previous question, I'm going to be looking for those things so I can keep a closer eye on them. But the trade-off is that a healthy adult, you or me, could get E. coli, maybe not even know it. We could have some symptoms for a couple of days and recover. So it's not necessarily the organism itself. We have E. coli, Salmonella, Listeria, Cyclospora, as you mentioned. They can all cause significant problems, but they affect each individual differently. So that's going back to if you've got younger kids at home or a baby, you're pregnant, you're older, you have other health conditions or immunocompromised, those are the patients that are at higher risk of complications. So I think my message to your listeners is you don't need to become an infectious disease expert in these things. I think about your own health. Again, a healthy amount of awareness to what's happening in your community. We can't control what's happening in the food chain personally necessarily, but we can reduce our own personal risks through the practices that we've already talked about.
0: One last question. Is it safe to have salad again?
1: It's a great question. I think we can have salad again. Yes, get your greens in.
0: All right. We're going to pivot to another topic, and this is a quite different one. And this has to do with, does menopausal use of hormone therapy lower a woman's risk of Alzheimer's disease? Two new studies suggest that hormone replacement therapy, particularly when begun near menopause or used after surgical menopause, can be associated with a lower risk of Alzheimer's disease and fewer Alzheimer's-related changes in the brain. But both studies were observational, so they can't prove that hormones protect the brain or justify prescribing hormone therapy solely to prevent dementia. Dr. Ivory, we're going to point this question at you. When a patient asks whether hormone replacement therapy could help protect her brain, how do you explain these encouraging findings without overstating what the studies actually proved?
2: It's always a conundrum when patients are asking you specifically about studies, because sometimes you've not even read the studies before the patient brings it up. And so what I usually did with patients was to tell them, number one, we no longer have a situation in our society where studies are screened, discussed, and then once we've assessed how relevant those findings really are, then the relevant organizations make statements about what we would like people to do. These two studies have not changed the reality that we do not really know what the impact of hormone therapy is for the prevention of dementia. We just don't know. One of the studies is a study that looked at only patients taking estrogen, not patients taking estrogen and progesterone. And so the suggestion is that the estrogen group was significantly protected from dementia based on estrogen only compared to groups that weren't taking any. There are design flaws with that particular study in the sense of who was considered the non-estrogen group and why were they considered that, and had that group ever been exposed to hormones. So there were flaws in that study. The other study looks at a biobank, and again, it looks at a group of patients. It does not start out with a group of patients that are equally matched and then randomly addressing whether they're on hormone therapy and then following what happens. So we tend to spend a lot more time changing our minds about what we think when we see a study that gives us enough data to prove what's happening. That everybody started out equally. We randomly assigned who got the hormone, and then we were able to determine 10, 15, 20 years later who had dementia, who didn't. Those kind of things are important. So we're just going to pay attention and make good decisions about hormone therapy for you as an individual, given your risk factors. That's usually how I ended those type of discussions, mm-hmm. because it is very, very, I think, a personal type of decision, a personalization for that particular patient until we know one way or another. These two studies are not telling us one way or the other. Is hormone therapy preventive, protective against dementia or not? We just don't know.
0: Dr. Ivory, I'm wondering then, how should a woman's age, the timing and type of menopause, because they use the word surgical menopause versus natural menopause, whether she still has a uterus, personal risk for breast cancer, blood clots, heart disease, shape the decision. I mean, there's so many of these factors about hormone therapy. Help the listener out there that may be confused, given, you know, that there's just so many pieces of the puzzle that we're throwing out here.
2: You know, I understand that they're confused because there are so many pieces of the puzzle. That's why it is not a simple decision about what you're going to use for menopause relief, what the impact is going to be, and when we're going to use it. Now, I think that we are very much more inclined to be clear that if you've gone more than 10 years since your last period and you've never been on hormone replacement therapy, that initiating hormone replacement therapy after that 10-year window or after age 60 increases so many of the side effects that we worry about, not the least of which is stroke and blood clot formation. And so if someone presents at 65 and they had their last cycle at 48 and they're wanting to start on hormone replacement therapy, that's not likely to be something that I would encourage. On the other hand, if someone is 35 and they are having their last cycle and they show up at 45, that is a different discussion. Yes, you're hitting a 10-year mark, but a woman that started menopause at 35 has an extremely long amount of time without significant estrogen impact, and that is something that we need to talk about. So what are the risk factors? What's your family history of breast cancer? What's your personal history of blood clot formation? What is your current status with regard to heart disease factors? Because so many of the things that we talk about with cardiovascular disease factors are also factors in dementia. And if we are addressing those, that is going to still be something that is helpful to decrease dementia in the future, even if a woman is not a great candidate for menopause. So I go again with the notion that women should understand there is no one formula, no one treatment plan for everyone in menopause. We should, if nothing else from the Women's Health Initiative, we should know now that just giving everybody Premarin or Premarin and progesterone and just thinking everything is going to be great is not the way to approach menopause. That is so 1900s. What we need to do is really customize and personalize the approach so that we're clear that we are trying to make sure that women continue to go through life in the most robust, the most comfortable and familiar manner that we can get, that women need to feel like themselves, feel energetic, feel a part of life, and be engaged to the longest extent possible so that they have meaningfully positive extension and longevity. And that is a personalization in terms of menopause therapy. That is not a one-size-fits-all type of treatment program. So that is that's the take-home message. What do these things mean for you as an individual? And what are your risk factors for menopause hormone therapy? Good and bad. What's it going to do to help you? What potentially can it do to harm you? And what are the decisions we need to make? So that's the approach I always take.
0: Donna, one last question. So to our listener out there, is the best advice to be talking to their primary care physician on this topic? What would you suggest if they still have questions?
2: The best advice is to talk to their physician who understands menopause and is willing to talk about menopause and treat menopause. The biggest issue is always finding their physician who is going to talk about menopause and feels comfortable with it. And that's the ongoing complaint. So when you talk about physicians who are menopause certified, that's a strong area to start in. Find someone who's interested and trained and willing to address menopause, because that's the first step.
0: All right. We're going to go to yet another topic, a very different one. If anyone has turned on any streaming service, they know that football season has arrived. But with that, a big new headline as well. The New York Times, amongst many outlets in the media, reported on a landmark study in the British Medical Journal, finding that at least 25%, to be precise, 24.5% of all former NFL players who died between 2016 and 2021 had chronic traumatic encephalopathy. This is a progressive neurological disease caused by repeated head impacts. Researchers examined every known former NFL player who died in that six-year period, about 878 people, and found CTE in at least 215 of them, with the true number likely far higher since the majority of brains were never examined at all. The lead author, a Harvard neurologist, says that CTE is entirely preventable because we know exactly what causes it, and that reducing the cumulative force of hits to the head starting in childhood is where the change needs to begin. Dr. Draskowski, we're going to point this at you. As a neurologist, when you hear that at least 1 in 4, it's a mind-boggling, NFL players may develop a degenerative brain disease, and that the real number is much higher. What does it tell you about this cumulative toll that repeated head impacts take on the brain over a lifetime, even when individual hits can seem pretty trivial or minor?
3: This is a fascinating and well-done study, but no study is perfect, as you mentioned a couple of the flaws in the beginning. But I will tell you, it is a scary topic when you read these headlines on this. You got to remember a couple of things. Since Bennett Omalu first reported this many years ago, there's still a lot to understand, and it seems simple in its representation in the study. But you remember, we're talking about elite athletes. This goes far beyond the NFL. It goes to basically how much trauma load one has over their lifetime. So it's in any contact sport. So this can be, I think, transferred over to other contact sports, and even and including some of our soldiers who have been in combat who have had traumatic brain injuries. So it's really about prevention. There's no question about it. Prevention from the time you're young. I think, you know, the developing brain has a tendency to be a little more vulnerable by many people's accounts. So you want to minimize the trauma load to the brain, even from a very young age. This has led to concussion protocols that you see in the NFL and other sports. It's led to second impact syndrome that we talk about, you know, keeping people out so they don't have a second impact or second head injury during a vulnerable time after sustaining a concussion. So youngsters, I think, in particular, it's really important to keep them in mind. But there are some positive, perhaps, that come out of it as well. Those measures that we use to prevent things is a good thing. Perhaps better helmet design, you know, perhaps different ways of avoiding head traumas are super important. So can you design something and say, give advice to everybody? No, it's got, like Dr. Ivory was saying, you have to kind of customize. You know, peewee football is a lot different than a 350-pound linebacker, you know, or lineman crunching you in the head. You know, there's a difference there. So remember, we're studying the people, the elite athletes that have had the worst of the worst head injuries. So I think prevention is a good thing. And people are working on different helmet designs and different things that they can avoid to study the subject further. So, you know, if you notice in the NFL, the quarterbacks may have a different helmet than the linemen, you know, so they have, now they have sensors in the helmets and they can study this a little bit further, but be sure and do prevention when you can do it.
0: Dr. Dries, just for one last question on this, for parents of kids, you mentioned peewee football and other stuff. If parents of kids who play football or any other contact sport right now, what's the advice?
3: I can't be totally definitive, but if it's my child, I'm avoiding contact sports at this point in time till we get a better handle on it. You know, if you're going to do it, participate in it, be sure and use the best equipment that one can get for it and try to minimize those head injuries.
0: I love it. I want to thank you, Dr. Tina Arden. I want to thank you, Dr. Donna Ivory, and you, Dr. Joseph Druskowski, for your wonderful, wonderful advice and insights today.
3: Well, thank you.
1: Thank you so much.
0: You bet. We've been talking with Dr. Tina Arden. She's a primary care physician over at Mayo Clinic in Jacksonville, Florida. Dr. Joseph Druskowski, a practicing neurologist over at Mayo Clinic in Phoenix, Arizona. And Dr. Donna Ivory, an OBGYN podcast host, author, based in Northeast Florida. Coming up, we move from the health headlines to a skill that can turn anyone into a lifesaver. Mayo Clinic Florida CEO Dr. Kent Thielen and the American Heart Association's Jackie Easterling join us to explain why learning CPR matters and what each of us should know before an emergency happens. And we'll be right back.
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0: Welcome back. I'm Dr. Joe Serbin, and this is What's Health Got to Do with It. If someone collapsed beside you right now, would you know what to do in the next 10 seconds? That question becomes painfully real when we hear about a child dying on a playing field. In 2023, 12-year-old Elijah Jordan Brown Garcia collapsed during football practice in New Jersey and died. News reports describe people calling 911, but apparently no one there knew CPR. His family called for coaches to receive that training. Now, we can't know how a different response might have changed Elijah's outcome, but his story leaves us with an urgent question. How do we make sure more of us are ready to help? Today, we're talking about what to recognize, what to do, how to get past the fear of doing it wrong. Joining me is Dr. Kent Thielen. He's a neuroradiologist. He's vice president of Mayo Clinic, chief executive officer of Mayo Clinic in Florida. He's also chairing the American Heart Association's 2026 First Coast Heart Walk. Dr. Thielen, welcome.
7: Thank you for having me.
0: It's so good to have you here. And we have Jackie Easterling. She is executive director of the American Heart Association here on the First Coast, where she spent more than 8 years helping advance its work in our community. Jackie, welcome to our program.
8: Thank you so much for including us.
0: It is so good to have you here, Dr. Thielen and Kent. Let's start with something people understandably confuse, and this is language, semantics. People refer to things such as heart attack. They refer to things such as cardiac arrest. What's the difference, if any, and what tells somebody that I need to do CPR right now?
7: People often use these terms very interchangeably, the terms heart attack and cardiac arrest, but they're actually not the same. A heart attack is caused by a circulation problem in the heart, whereas sudden cardiac arrest is caused by an electrical problem. But both conditions require treatment, and treatment that occurs right away in order to increase the likelihood of the patient being treated and surviving the insult. A heart attack occurs when blood flow to the heart is blocked. Sudden cardiac arrest occurs when the heart suddenly stops beating. These two heart conditions are linked. Sudden cardiac arrest can happen after a heart attack or during recovery from a heart attack. Heart attacks actually increase the risk of sudden cardiac arrest, but they both require immediate intervention. If we were to see an individual who suddenly is to have one of these events and passes out and is lying there, we would want to respond, whether it's a heart attack or a cardiac arrest. They've ultimately have a cardiac arrest situation. We would want to intervene with our CPR intervention.
0: Let me follow up just a tiny bit on that. Let's assume we're in the room. An adult collapses wherever. They are not responding. They're not breathing normally. Everyone has a phone, but maybe they don't have medical training. Can you comment a little bit about how they should be guided?
7: Yeah. First off, they should know that they as an individual can make all the difference, because 9 out of 10 people who experience cardiac arrest outside of a hospital actually die. But immediate CPR can actually double or perhaps even triple a person's chance of surviving an insult like this, which is why, first off, they want to contact 911. Or if there are other individuals around them, contact 911, and then immediately starting CPR and getting a AED, an automatic external defibrillator, available if there is one available in the area they're located. And actually, people sometimes under-recognize the availability of these devices. They're available in most businesses, shopping centers, grocery stores, wherever they might be out and about. And you should also, in your own workplace or your own school environment, wherever it might be, take note of where these AEDs are located so that you can access them. I would encourage them not to be fearful of intervening and having that fear prevent them from acting and intervening with the patient. Hands-only CPR is designed to be really simple. If you see a teen or an adult, and it's a little different thought process around children, but a teen or adult who suddenly collapses, you'd call 911 again, and then you would, over the patient who is recumbent, get them into a lying position. You'd want to position your hands directly over the chest, over the sternal part of the chest, the center of the chest, and push fast and hard over the center of the chest for a rate of about 100 to 120 beats per minute, which is about twice a second. And most people know what a second is if you count to yourself slowly. And so pushing twice for each second, and you're going to increase the likelihood of that patient, that individual, having a chance to survive that insult.
0: Jackie, I want to kind of riff on what Dr. Thielen was just saying. Fear gets in the way. A lot of people, they don't want to start CPR because they worry that you're going to hurt the person. You're going to break a rib. Address that. What do you say to that person whose fear might keep them from starting it?
8: Well, first, I would say that we would really hope that people feel confident to jump in and know that doing anything is better than doing nothing at all. They are covered by legal ramifications to not be, you know, pursued should something not turn out positively for that individual. We would encourage that everyone not live in fear. Another thing that, you know, I'll just bring up, Dr. Servin, is the bystander effect. A lot of times what we hear is stories where there might be a gathering of people and one person goes down, and unfortunately everyone kind of looks to the other to say who's going to jump in. And so we at the American Heart Association really are trying to spread awareness and education and build that confidence by demonstrating hands-only CPR in our community so that people will jump in. You know, as Dr. Thielen mentioned, calling 911, putting the phone on speaker and starting those hand compressions

0: while you're doing compressions. And those moments can just make all the difference in the world.
1: One quick question about the people who do it, and it sounds like anyone should do it. Do they need to have CPR certification?
0: Absolutely not. And that is a misnomer that I think is pretty widely spread. And so, again, through our work, we are really genuinely trying to break that barrier and make people understand that just knowing the 2 to 3 steps can truly save a life. We are getting out into the community, into our companies that are supporting us or that reach out to us, and we're doing hands-only CPR demonstrations. We're working with our local school system to align with the laws that have been passed in our state here to make sure that every student is learning hands-only CPR as they progress through school as a graduation requirement.
1: I love hearing that because that's huge. Ken, I want to follow up on another point about CPR. A lot of times people talk about the rescue breaths. When should you do them? How do you intersperse them? And I know we've been talking about hands-only CPR, but can you comment a little bit about rescue breaths, when you have to do it? Is it necessary? That type of thing.
2: We wouldn't want individuals to get confused about needing to do rescue breaths. Actually, the likelihood of an individual surviving a cardiac arrest when CPR intervention is applied is actually about the same whether or not rescue breaths are applied or just hands-only CPR are given. Now, of course, if you're a healthcare practitioner or somebody who's been through deeper training and understands rescue breaths, that would be perfectly helpful and appropriate to give those rescue breaths, but you do not need to do that. The hands-on compressions started as quickly as possible with engagement of 911 and asking those around you or yourself, if you know immediately, to access an AED will result in essentially equivalent outcomes for those patients and chance of survivability as long as it's done within the first several minutes.
1: Jackie, I want to ask about the AED. They can look intimidating. And I'm wondering, can you walk us through how does that work? Because they look, I mean, I agree, you have to use them, but they look kind of scary.
0: Absolutely. I appreciate this question so much because we hear it all the time. But the AED is programmed, and it doesn't matter who the manufacturer is or what company has made this AED. Nowadays, every AED actually talks you through every single step that you need to know. It essentially is opening the case, pushing a button to start, and listening to the directive that is given from the machine. It is absolutely simple. And I can't emphasize enough how important it is for people to be comfortable with their AED. If they work in a workplace and there's an opportunity to kind of look at the device and look at the materials around the education with it and the resources that come with it to understand better, that's something that I would encourage people to do. But honestly, even if you've never seen one before, you can pull it out of the case, open it up. It is for the layperson's use, and it literally tells you every step to take.
1: I love that. We started our story with being on the playing field. It's football season. Sports, schools are back. What should parents be asking the coach or the trainers about emergency plans? I referenced the 2023 story that happened on a playing field. Talk to us about that.
0: So the American Heart Association recently established what's called a cardiac emergency response plan, where we will talk to any sports organization, schools, companies, and talk to their leadership to talk about what they have in place in the case that a cardiac emergency takes place. And so it's literally called a CERP, standing for Cardiac Emergency Response Plan. We would ask parents to go to the leadership of those organizations and say, you know, what have we done as an organization to learn hands-only CPR? The American Heart Association is providing youth sports anytime kits where we're able to train number of people over and over again with the use of mannequins and resources and education. Some of the funding that we receive here locally on the First Coast, we actually divvy out to different organizations and our school system to provide those kits so that everyone has access to learn.
1: I love it. Kent, you care for patients. You also lead a major medical center. What made you want to chair this year's Heart Walk?
2: As a physician and CEO of Mayo Clinic in Florida, I see the Heart Walk really as a wonderful opportunity to extend our commitment to healthcare beyond the walls of our hospital, of our campus, of our organization at Mayo Clinic. I'm especially passionate about helping the First Coast become a community of lifesavers and we feel that way as an organization at Mayo Clinic, that

0: responsibility to the community goes well beyond those patients who just set foot on our campus, but rather the entire community. We want to be as healthy as possible. This is a wonderful way for those who want to participate in the Heart Walk to help contribute to that effort as well. And so that's why I've stepped forward and I'm serving in this role. I've had the opportunity also personally to participate on the board that helps organize the event for multiple years leading up to now my role this year leading the event. And I've seen the impact that we can have. And ultimately, with that impact, that translates directly into lives saved.
1: I love that. Let's talk about that impact. What can a prepared neighbor, coworker, bystander do that even the best hospital can't do later?
0: Well, I think we go back to what we shared earlier. Activate 911, initiate CPR, be willing and able and confident to feel like the right thing to do, the best thing to do is to immediately act and start hands-only CPR on that individual. And then to identify, if it's possible, depending on the environment where this occurs, to utilize an AED should there be one available. You know, actually, about 70% of cardiac arrests actually happen in the home environment. So being prepared to respond is incredibly important. We want to be able to help anyone, but you should also be aware there's a high likelihood it's going to be someone you know very well that happens to be in your home or perhaps a member of your family. Yeah. And this is an opportunity to support those individuals in your workspace as well.
1: We focus so much on the emergency, but if there's someone listening who feels overwhelmed by health advice, there are so many places that you can get health advice, influencers, everything out there. What are two changes or conversations with their doctors that deserve their attention?
0: I think the first thing is making sure that they have regular engagement with a doctor. There are many individuals who don't seek healthcare on a preventive basis to try to reduce the chance that they might run into a situation where they're increasing their risk for a cardiac arrest or a heart attack. And so regular healthcare is incredibly important. I know that the American Heart Association has Life's Essential 8 list for individuals. I know you asked for a couple, but there are many items. And most of them, I think we all consciously know, but don't necessarily follow to the level that we ultimately could or should do in order to prevent the chance of having a cardiac arrest. Those include things beyond visiting your doctor, but also eating better, being more active. And again, being more active, this is an opportunity with the Heart Walk to be active with your friends and colleagues. You know, if you utilize or indulge in tobacco, finding a way to stop that. That is incredibly detrimental and significantly increase your risk if you're utilizing tobacco. And then get healthy sleep. Yeah. We're learning more and more as physicians and those who are delivering healthcare, the under-recognized importance of having regular restful sleep that occurs on a regular basis with an adequate volume of hours of sleep, and then managing our weight. There are so many opportunities for prepackaged food and everything else that's available in so many different environments. We really want to be managing our weight, controlling our cholesterol when you do see your doctor, making sure that you understand where your blood sugar is at. And then lastly, blood pressure is incredibly important. So making sure that we're maintaining a healthy blood pressure.
1: I love all that advice. It's so important. Jackie, the First Coast Heart Walk is Saturday, October 3rd. Can you give us the details about what people can expect at that walk?
2: The First Coast Heart Walk is the largest walk that happens in our region. And so what better way to spread awareness and education through the Heart Walk and elevate the education specifically around CPR. So we are trying, as Dr. Thielen mentioned, to build a nation of lifesavers where at least one person in every home understands. And so there will be a focus around that at our Heart Walk this year. The Heart Walk takes place on Saturday, October 3rd at Ford on Bay, which is right downtown on Bay Street, overlooking the beautiful riverfront. The festival area will open at 7:30 for individuals to come and get some amazing swag, get some great education and heart-healthy resources, and then the walk begins at 8:45 a.m. What's wonderful about our walk is that we really focus on our survivors, and we celebrate our survivors because the funds we raised are coming back. It's full circle that they're here because of the work that has been done by the research, the physicians, the, you know, medical devices, you name it, around heart health. And so it's a day that we truly come together as a community to celebrate those survivors.
1: Dr. Thielen, I'm going to give you the last word.
0: Well, thanks for the opportunity to share more about the Heart Walk today and also to provide some education about hands-only CPR. I would encourage anyone who has a potential interest in rallying the troops, their family, their friends, getting out there on Saturday, October 3rd. I would encourage them to get there early. For those who haven't participated in the past, it's just a tremendous amount of energetic fun, a lot happening. You leave feeling refreshed and feeling good about not only getting some exercise yourself, but being able to contribute to a healthier community for our Jacksonville area.
1: I want to thank you, Dr. Thielen. I know how busy you are for joining us today in studio to talk about this. This is wonderful.
0: Well, absolutely my pleasure, and thank you for the opportunity.
1: You bet. And Jackie Easterling, thank you so much for coming in studio. I want everyone to support the Heart Walk. This is huge, and I think it's a wonderful way to help your fellow neighbor.
2: Well, we absolutely appreciate the platform, and I would be remiss to not mention how grateful we are for the leadership of Dr. Thielen in the chair role this year. We could not do what we do without his leadership, and so just wanted to extend that gratitude here publicly as well.
1: That's wonderful. Well, that is our program for today. We hope you've enjoyed our show. 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Stacey Bennett is our producer. Brady Corum is our director. Isabella Casapau is our associate producer. Caden Collins is our researcher. If you have questions about this or any topic, let us know by calling us at 904-358-6362, email us at health@wjct.org, or tag me on social media at Jay Servin. I'm Dr. Joe Servin, and you're listening to What's Health Got to Do With It from WJCT Studios in Jacksonville, Florida. 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
5: 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It's 5 o'clock. There's a chance of showers and thunderstorms for Yuma and La Paz counties this evening with a low around 73 in Quartzsite, cloudy and breezy tomorrow with a high near 92, cloudy in Parker tonight with a low around 72, mostly cloudy and breezy tomorrow with a high near 91, and mostly cloudy in Yuma tonight with a low around 76, cloudy tomorrow with a high near 94.
6: This is a turning point for Iraq. It's under pressure from Iran-backed political parties and militias who have demanded that the U.S. military leave.
7: After more than 20 years, the last U.S. troops pull out of Iraq. For Sunday, September 27th, this is All Things Considered. I'm Debbie Elliott. British police say they foiled a suspected terror plot near an airbase, prompting evacuations.
8: A cordon remains in place around the vehicles, and around 85 households are currently unable to return to their homes.
7: Also, a new podcast says science is close to finding life beyond Earth, and a new novel explores the layers of womanhood.
9: I wanted to really explore the every woman. I think a lot in literature has been made of the every man, but not a lot has been written about the every woman.
7: First news.
10: Live from NPR News in Washington, I'm Louise Schiavone. Five men have been arrested on suspicion of planning to attack a British airbase used by the U.S. military in the Iran war. NPR's Kristen Wright reports authorities have not named the suspects.
11: British police arrested the five men after reports of three suspicious vehicles heading toward the base. The men are suspected of plotting to carry out a terrorist attack involving explosives at RAF Fairford in western England, about 100 miles from London. The U.S. Air Force Force uses the Royal Air Force Base for defensive operations against Iran and deploys large bombers to launch limited strikes in the war. President Trump told reporters the suspects were looking to do big damage and had been watched for a long time. American troops have used the base for decades.